We begin this hour with a selection by Joaquin Gutierrez Eras, a Mexican composer born in Oaxaca in 1927. We heard his simple sonata with flutist Mary Siegel and pianist Jay Mouchley. Joaquin Gutierrez Eras studied architecture but abandoned that career for music. In Mexico, he studied with Rodolfo Halfter and Blas Galindo. He then won a scholarship to study in Paris with the famous pedagogue Nadia Boulanger and eventually at the Juilliard Conservatory in New York. Eras is most famous for his film compositions, but he also wrote symphony and chamber music. Ahora una grabación por el grupo Clásica Cubana, consistiendo del guitarrista Joaquín Clerch, Pancho Amat tocando guitarras tradicionales de la música cubana, el 3 y el 4, la flautista Annette Myberg y el percusionista Alexander Reymat. Combinan la música folclórica cubana, el jazz y la música clásica. Aquí tocan una canción por Isolina Carrillo, Dos Jardines.

two recordings by the group Clásica Cubana, consisting of guitarist Joaquín Clerch, Pancho Amat playing the traditional guitars of Cuban music, the tres and the cuatro, flutist Annette Myberg, and percussionist Alexander Raymat. They combine Cuban folk music, jazz, and classical music. You just heard Merengue Clerch by Javier Pedra, and before that, Dos Jardinas, Two Gardenias by Isolina Carrillo. This is Concierto. When we return, a landmark work for the ballet stage by the Spanish nationalist composer Manuel de Falla.

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4: Y ahora, música que contribuyó a la fama de Manuel de Falla. 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

music that contributed to the fame of Manuel de Falla, one of the most important Spanish composers from the first part of the 20th century. We heard the complete score he wrote for the ballet The Three-Cornered Hat, played by the BBC Philharmonic, led by Juanjo Mena, and featuring soprano Raquel Lojendio singing two sad songs in the style of the traditional Spanish cante hondo. The Three-Cornered Hat was commissioned by the great impresario of the ballet russe, Sergei Diaghilev. The ballet tells the story of a magistrate who tries to seduce the faithful wife of a miller. I'm Frank Dominguez. This is Concierto, with music of Spain and Latin America. Thanks for listening. Nos vemos.

0: Sip it up and store it up at the next Mix It Up at Art of Cellaring on Thursday, June 4th. 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

A work by Federico Moreno Torroba, a Spanish composer born in Madrid in 1891. He was an opera director and wrote many popular zarzuelas, but today he's remembered more for his compositions for the guitar. We heard Puertas de Madrid, the Gates of Madrid, evoking the entry points of the old walled city of Madrid. The guitar duo Plus Que Dos, consisting of Fernando Colas and Javier Grande, with the Salamanca Professional Conservatory of Music Orchestra, conducted by Jorge Ledesma Bradley. I'm Frank Dominguez, and this is Concierto. When we return, the Quintet of the Americas plays wind music from Colombia.

a piece by the Colombian composer Jorge Olaya Muñoz, an example of the bambuco genre from the Andean region of Colombia and Venezuela. The Quintet of the Americas played Provincianita, the Provincial Maiden, by Jorge Muñoz. At the age of 14, he began to play cornet in the municipal band of his town, and at the age of 17, he became its director. He studied at the National University Conservatory, and he was a member of the National Symphony Orchestra in Bogotá. When he died in 1995, he left behind a repertoire of works reflecting his love for his country and its music. This is Concierto, celebrating contributions to classical music by Spanish and Latin American composers and performers. 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

0: Concluding concerto this time with music by the Spanish composer Julio Gomez, who lived from 1886 to 1973. Un miragre vos direi, a miracle you will say, was performed by the Granada Symphony Orchestra under the direction of José Luis García. Julio Gomez was trained as an archivist and librarian, but devoted most of his time to teaching at various conservatories and writing music. His works are examples of romanticism influenced by Spanish nationalism. Though he was successful in his day, his legacy is overshadowed by the likes of Manuel de Falla and Joaquín Turina. I'm Frank Dominguez, and you've been listening to Concierto with classical music by Spanish and Latin American composers and performers. Muchas gracias por escuchar. Hasta la próxima.
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Hello and welcome to Classical Guitar Alive. I'm Tony Morris. Classical Guitar Alive is broadcast thanks to the generous support of the Augustine Foundation and the Kadosky Family Fund and Charles and Taco Parker and by Augustine Strings, makers of classical guitar strings since 1947. And thanks to a gift in loving memory of Adam Brown.

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1: Theorbo, performed by the artist guitar duo.

Opening this week's edition of Classical Guitar Alive, featuring music by Italian composers, we've just heard the Artist Guitar Duo performing Vivaldi's Concerto for Two Mandolins. Filippo Dalla Casa was a professor of painting and an avid amateur lutenist at the end of the Baroque period. That was a time in which interest in the lute was declining in favor of other instruments such as the guitar and harpsichord. It's thanks to him that this next piece was preserved. This is the Concerto for Mandolin and Arch Lute by Giuseppe Vaccari. It's performed on Lute and Arch Lute by Pablo and Daniel Zappico.

Giuseppe Vaccari's Concerto for Mandolin and Archlute, performed by the Zappico Brothers. One of Mauro Giuliani's best-known concert showpieces is his Grand Sonata Eroica in A Major, Opus 150. We'll hear it performed by Marco Tamayo.

Marco Tamayo performing Giuliani's Grand Sonata Eroica in A, Opus 150. Giovanni Albini is a young 21st century composer and guitarist. He's not yet 40 years old, but he's already written concert music and music for films and television, commercials, video games, and even music apps. This is his two-movement double concerto for violin and guitar. It's performed by violinist David Alonia, guitarist Giorgio Mirto, and La Cameriste Ambrosiane, conducted by Dario Garignani.

Giovanni Albini's Double Concerto for Violin and Guitar. David Alagna was the violinist with guitarist Giorgio Mirto and La Cameriste Ambrosiane, conducted by Dario Garignani. We'll close this week's edition of Classical Guitar Live featuring music by Italian composers with a final movement of Mario Castelnuovo Tedesco's Guitar Quintet.

0: Closing this week's edition of Classical Guitar Alive featuring music by Italian composers, we've just heard Giulio Tompolini and the Haydn Orchestra String Quartet in the final movement of Mario Castelnuovo Tedesco's Guitar Quintet. You've been listening to Classical Guitar Alive. Classical Guitar Alive is broadcast worldwide thanks to the generous support of the Augustine Foundation and the Kadosky Family Fund, and Charles and Taco Parker, and by Augustine Strings, makers of classical guitar strings since 1947, and thanks to a gift in loving memory of Adam Bratcher. 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Music by pluck-stringed instruments like the guitar, the harp, and the ancient lyre have been used in healing for over 3,000 years. 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I'm Tony Morris. Thanks for listening, and please join me again next week for another edition of Classical Guitar Alive.
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Why is Maurice Duraflé's Requiem from 1947 so beloved? Well, it's profoundly serene. It blends ancient liturgical traditions with lush, impressionistic harmonies that are clearly of the 20th century. And it also avoids the fear of death, favoring a deeply peaceful meditation on comfort, grace, and spiritual ascension. Pretty good music for a Sunday night.

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Steve Seal, and our Sunday night music is underway. And the major work in this coming hour comes from Maurice Duriflet, his marvelous Requiem from 1947. Robert Shaw and the Atlantis Symphony Orchestra and Chorus, maybe the definitive recording of that. It's about 5 minutes away. American experimental composer Morton Feldman wrote this piece in 1970. It's a gentle elegy dedicated to his former piano teacher, Madame Maurina Press, who was a Russian aristocrat who significantly influenced his approach to music. And it's called Madame Press Died Last Week at 90.

Postludium No. 3 by Valentin Silvestrov, Matt Heimovitz cello, and Nadia Shpachenko with the piano. Well, hello there. Thanks for coming along tonight. I'm

0: Madame Press died last week at 90. By Morton Feldman.
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0: The actual vocal lines of Maurice Durufle's Requiem Mass are entirely based on ancient Gregorian chant themes. And so this imparts a kind of timeless, even sort of archaic quality to the music that feels inherently kind of holy and spiritual. But he ties those ancient Gregorian chant lines to these sort of rich, complex harmonies, very characteristic of French Impressionism. And so this creates someone once called a luxuriant harmonic bath that evokes mysticism and also emotional warmth. Here is the Requiem by Maurice Durufle. Robert Shaw leads the Atlanta Symphony Orchestra and Chorus.

0: Music from 1947 in Paris, Maurice Duruflé's Requiem. Performed by the Atlantis Symphony Orchestra and Chorus in that classic recording from the 1990s, led by Robert Shaw.
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0: Tall as the Poplar Tree by Gumidas Vartabed. Cellist Anya Lechner performed with pianist François Courtier.
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0: Today on Fronteras, 14 years after its closing, a San Antonio bar still stirs emotions and memories.
1: I'm sad that it closed. I'm sad that there is no place now where I could say, like, okay, we're going to go to this place and see, let's say, one of the, you know, local elder Conjunto legends or whatever, in a place where everybody might be there, right? Like, all sides of town, all walks of life are there just because of the love of the music. That makes me sad that I don't have that particular place to go anymore. But I think that's why it was so important for us and for me to, like, memorialize it and make sure that people knew that it happened.
0: Saluting Salute with a new exhibit of art that once decorated its walls. Next on Fronteras, after this break.
2: BBC News with Fiona MacDonald. A right-wing political outsider has won the first round of Colombia's presidential election, which will now go to a second round in 3 weeks' time. Abelardo de la Espriella will face the left-wing candidate Iván Cepeda, who polled a few percentage points behind. Mr. Espriella thanked his supporters at an event in Barranquilla.
3: Petro is a criminal.

0: Broadway Bank, in partnership with the San Antonio Food Bank, have started their Summer Snacks for Kids campaign, providing children in low-income households with nutritious food that they lose access to during the summer. All donations go directly toward buying nutritious snacks for kids in need. Details are at broadway.bank/snacks.
1: Children, once they've grown up, to fight against their own country. Orlando Teal has more details.
2: This accusation goes further than previously documented evidence that Russia has taken thousands of Ukrainian children for re-education in a state-sponsored program. Mr. Zelensky said that as these children grow up, Russia has pushed boys into the battlefield. He said they were taught to hate their native country and to kill fellow Ukrainians. The president said he had evidence that this was happening, but did not give details. Mr. Zelensky also called for more international help in bringing home more than 20,000 abducted children that his government had identified.
1: Satellite images and videos analysed by the BBC show Iran has damaged 20 US military sites across 8 Middle Eastern countries since the war began at the end of February. It suggests the attacks have been more extensive than publicly acknowledged, causing millions of dollars worth of damage to state-of-the-art air defence systems and radars. The police in Nigeria have warned against reprisals targeting South African nationals or businesses in the country after reports of attacks on Nigerians in South Africa. It comes after weeks of protests in South Africa calling for tougher action against undocumented migrants. Makwachi Okafor reports from Lagos.
3: The Nigerian police have tried to reassure the public, saying there's no cause for alarm, but they also warn that any attacks on South African citizens, businesses or diplomatic facilities in Nigeria will be treated as a criminal offence. The warning comes amid rising tension in South Africa, where there have been weeks of demonstrations calling for immigration reforms and for undocumented migrants to leave the country by the end of June. Previous episodes of xenophobic violence in South Africa have triggered retaliatory attacks in Nigeria, where some South African-owned businesses were vandalized and looted.
1: BBC News. Health authorities in the Democratic Republic of Congo have celebrated the recovery of four survivors of Ebola. They're among the first to be discharged in the current outbreak. The Director General of the World Health Organization said the survivors proved the outbreak could be stopped, while officials said the recovery showed how early detection and treatment could improve the chances of survival. Mexico's president has said the government she leads will not accept interference from foreign countries, adding that Mexico is free and sovereign. In her State of the Union address, Claudia Sheinbaum questioned the motivations behind a US offer of help to combat organized crime. A study led by American scientists has found that a daily pill can almost double the survival time of patients with advanced pancreatic cancer. The trial involved 500 people whose cancer had spread to other organs. It found the median survival time for those who took the pill was just over a year, compared with about 6.5 months for those who had chemotherapy. Here's our health editor, Hugh Pym.
4: The new drug called Diraxonrasib, that is a drug which targets a mutated gene. Now, that mutation gets the gene to get the cancer cells to spread, if you like. So the drug reverses that. Pancreatic Cancer UK, the charity, they're saying this is one of the most exciting developments they've seen in a very long time.
1: A famous Polish bus service, the number 666 to the town of Hell, is being revived 3 years after it was scrapped following protests by religious groups. Conservative Christians had claimed the bus number, which is biblical associations with the devil, combined with the destination name, was promoting Satanism. The route to the Baltic Coast Resort had become popular as a joke. BBC News.
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0: explores issues at the border and beyond through the lens of arts, culture, and history. I'm Norma Martinez with Texas Public Radio in San Antonio. St. Mary's Strip, just north of downtown San Antonio, was in its heyday in the 1980s and early 90s compared to Austin's 6th Street with a legendary bar and music scene. One bar was the place to have a drink, or several, and listen to a revolving door of bands that spanned genres. Salute was considered the epicenter of the Conjunto Antejano scene at the time. It hosted legends Flaco Jimenez, Eva Ibarra, Doug Sam, Augie Myers, Randy Garibay, and Esteban Steve Jordan, to name a few. Salute International Bar opened in 1987 and closed its doors 25 years later. Thousands of patrons, musicians, poets, and artists were drawn to the bar with a neon pink sign. Aseneth Gonzalez Dominguez opened the bar with her then-husband Gilbert Dominguez in the back room of their dry cleaning business.
1: The husband and I saw the changes that were happening in the area, and we decided to, both of us, I started saving ideas, putting ideas down in a folder and pictures. He was all for it, so we decided to apply for a license, a liquor license, which was not easy to do, to get a full license. We slowly, Gil and I, did a lot of the work ourselves. Even that metal ceiling, we were with brooms holding the stick up and putting the glue on the back of the metal, and just, you know, trying to get it together. I mean, we did a lot of hard work. But in the back room, which eventually became part of Salute, we had the cleaners still going in there. Because I would go and deliver the clothes and come back and I'd be the waitress, because we used the equipment for collateral to get the loan.
0: Over the course of time, Salute's reputation was on the rise as Dominguez's marriage was unraveling, and that left her in the unenviable position of being a somewhat inexperienced female bar owner in a very male profession.
1: Because there were so many things happening so quickly, my marriage started falling apart really quick. I was raised in another type of upbringing, my strict Baptist background. Gil knew more about the bar business than I did. It was scary for me because I wasn't raised in that environment. It was I didn't know how to behave. I used to cry when I would see a stain on the bar stools or something, or an ashtray was missing, or my barware was disappearing. It was just so traumatic for me. It was like it was my home.
0: Live music was what put Salute on the map in the late 80s and early 90s. Aseneth Dominguez says bands generally gravitated there.
1: The musicians started coming in on their own, word of mouth, I'm assuming, because they started asking for gigs, because Gil and I were music lovers. We were music hounds, so live music hounds. So it was just, it seemed natural. It just seemed natural. I used to love to see everybody just smiling and having a good time and making friends. It just, instantaneously speaking to someone that they didn't even know, is like, it's so natural.
0: Those musicians were then and now considered icons. One Conjunto legend in particular was a central figure in Aseneth Dominguez's life, Esteban Steve Jordan, known as the Jimi Hendrix of the accordion and El Parche for the signature snakeskin eye patch he wore over his right eye. Jordan smashed together genres while taking his instrument to new heights.

0: That's Steve Jordan and his band from an undated performance recorded at Salute. Jordan and Asenath Dominguez were longtime romantic partners. She was by his side when Jordan died from liver cancer in 2010. Dominguez still carries the grief from Jordan's death. Her sense of loss was further complicated by the sale of Salute. The building was purchased and the bar was forced to shut its doors in 2012 after 25 years. She says it was a bitter time that took a toll on her health.
1: I think that everything that happened, I think really my heart broke. I really felt that it was my health declined from Steve's 4 years of his illness. Salute having, well, he got sold, there's nothing I could do about it. He owned the building. But the way everything happened, I think my heart broke. To watch Stefan with such energy that we both had, I gave him and we fed off of each other's energy. I think that's when I really started feeling ill. And then losing Salute, because it was my safe haven.
0: Salute has been closed for 14 years, but the art that once decorated its walls has found a temporary home at the San Antonio Central Library. We'll hear more next on Fronteras.
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0: Welcome back to Fronteras. I'm Norma Martinez with Texas Public Radio in San Antonio. Every city has that one bar, the one that still plays a central role in the stories you tell when you catch up with your old crew, the one where you met your spouse, the one where you got into that legendary fight, the one where you saw the best live show you've ever heard, and the one that had the coldest beer. Salute was that one bar for many San Antonians who partied on the St. Mary's Strip in the late 80s into the early aughts. It was a bar with a dancing floor, a DJ, and a small bandstand where Conjunto and Tejano bands played the soundtrack to that era. Salute was also a place where local artists found a home. From hand-drawn sketches on napkins, to posters, to paintings and portraits from artists like Vincent Valdez and Jesse Trevino, the walls of Salute were crammed with color and creativity. Salute was founded by husband and wife team Gilbert and Asenath Dominguez. After their marriage fell apart, Asenath became the sole owner. Asenath says in the 25 years she ran Salute from 1997 to 2012, artists felt drawn to the space with a bright pink neon sign.
1: The artists just started coming in. Could I put this up on the wall? And you know what? I give Salute credit because other restaurants started exhibiting arte that they had never done before. We started doing poetry, sitting out on the patio, on the ground, like the beatnik days, you know, just enjoying cooking fajitas, not necessarily fajitas, but machitos, which Gil used to love to do for the Alamo Heights people that had never heard of machitos. And he used to get a big kick out of introducing them to machitos. It was just a happy place where people just wanted to hang.
0: Asenath Dominguez held on to much of the art that hung in Salute. A lot of it had not seen the light of day since the bar closed in 2012. But the art, the flyers, the newspaper clippings, and other ephemera are now hanging on the walls of the San Antonio Central Library. Dominguez says she struggled at first to go through these cherished objects that were tied to a painful moment in time when she closed the bar after the building was purchased in 2012. But she was glad she did it.
1: hide things from myself because I could not bring myself to look at it. Things in the closet, way in the back, or in crates, and other stuff piled on top of them behind my mattress. My mattress is in there where I didn't really want to see it because I wasn't ready. And when I saw this, it just reminded me of how beautiful it all is.
0: One person who saw and recognized the beauty of it all is Bonnie Ilsa Cisneros. She's an educator and writer who started going to Salute in the early 2000s when she was living and working nearby as a teacher. She describes her time there as transformative.
5: The moment I walked in to the bar for the first time, there was a vinyl DJ playing in the corner, and I thought, where am I? What happened? I had been traveling a lot. When I found Salute, or it found me, I started seeing the city, appreciating the culture in a way that maybe I hadn't growing up. And I sort of found myself in the bar. And I, over the years, Azaneth and I became friends. And I found myself there, sitting next to Azaneth. I asked her, do you have Facebook, right? Do you have a Facebook? No, I don't, mija. And so I asked her permission, and so I made a Facebook page for her and started helping her promote the shows. And just over, sitting on that stool, we just forged a friendship, and that continues to this day. And right away, I knew, this place is part of our history, and it's I couldn't foresee the ending, but I knew that there was so much to be proud of. The musicians, the artists, the community that was forged, all about the music. So, yes, it did change my life.
0: Bonnie Cisneros has long wanted to memorialize the space that meant so much to her and to others. She recently received an individual artist grant from the City of San Antonio Department of Arts and Culture. She used part of that grant to build on a project 14 years in the making. That project has been realized in a group art and archive exhibition called En Vivo Desde Salute, Conjunto Music, Chicano Art, y Mucho Corazón in San Antonio. Cisneros curated the exhibit in collaboration with Salute's owner, Azaneth Dominguez. It's temporarily on display at the San Antonio Central Library Art Gallery as part of its Latino Collection and Resource Center. Cisneros brainstormed how to archive and document Salute's story.
5: And so it just sort of clicked, and it dawned on me that this is such a visual story, right? Because Azaneth saved everything, the posters, the photos, the mementos. She held on to it where, she didn't have to, but she did. And so I knew that the story needed to be told in a visual way. And so we just started working on pulling from her archives and piecing it together in a way that I hope makes sense in a visual way.
0: Those posters and mementos that decorated Salute and were stashed in Azaneth Dominguez's personal belongings tells the story chronologically, with collaged newspaper articles about the bar's earliest years and posters promoting the musicians and bands. The exhibit also includes items with various display cases. One such vitrine has personal photos taken by Bonnie and Azaneth. Dozens of photos show Azaneth smiling with her patrons and musicians in action.
5: I had my little Canon Elf, and I would document shows and different things once I started going. And that I see it as a third wave that I was part of. There was the early years, the heyday, and then there was kind of a lull area where the strip was sort of in decline. And then these musicians and DJs from this new generation started bringing it back to life in a way. And I was part of that last era. So I wanted the photos to kind of touch on each of those eras and highlight some of the, superstars, right?
0: Other original artwork and photo prints are displayed on the library walls, including a striking expressionist painting of an accordion player with shaggy black hair in a plain white t-shirt and baggy tan pants. The viewer can barely make out the faces of the crowd from the darkened audience. The air conditioning vent in the gallery is causing the painting to flap against the wall.
5: This painting, it always hung in the bar. Robert De La Fuente, it was always there, and it was currently in Azaneth's living room, but I definitely wanted to give it a place of honor, and I love how the you can see the AC kind of gives it that movement, and they were like, well, should we try to affix it to the wall, and I was like, no, I like that it It's moving, right?
0: Salute was known for the Conjunto and Tejano legends that graced its stage. And for a few days out of the year, Salute was ground zero for attendees of the annual Tejano Conjunto festivals who didn't want the party to end.
5: The Tejano Conjunto Festival, for the first, 20-something years of its existence, Salute was the official unofficial after-party location of the Conjunto Festival. So as in its collection of posters that always hung above the door, I definitely wanted to include them because, again, they're part of our legacies and there's so much to be proud of.
0: DJs were also central to entertainment at Salute when there weren't any bands on stage. A DJ setup is displayed in a corner of the gallery adjacent to a mock bandstand with a bass drum adorned with a torn-up duct-taped image of the Virgen de Guadalupe and an original stool from Salute.
5: And then DJ Plata, Eddie Hernandez, is one of his earliest setups. He was very adamant that he wanted to show it because, again, like Salute was at the forefront of the vinyl DJ renaissance, and so it was very important to us to show that.
0: A QR code is set up next to the turntables for visitors to download a soundtrack that captures the spirit of Salute. That soundtrack is curated by DJ Plata and bar owner Asenet Dominguez. Curator Bonnie Cisneros is herself a DJ. She goes by DJ Despeinada. It's another chapter of her life that began at Salute.
5: You know, it was the first time that I put a needle to the record was at Salute and called myself DJ Despeinada. And, you know, I said, Asenet, you know, I'm thinking about DJing. And she's like, okay, when do you want to start? And so it all stemmed there. Like, I can see how, like, everything I do now, it sparked off at Salute.
0: The legacy of the late Conjunto pioneer Esteban Steve Jordan is evident in the exhibit. He was a frequent performer at Salute and had a long romantic relationship with bar owner Asenet Dominguez until his death from liver cancer in 2010. Exhibit curator Bonnie Cisneros.
5: At a certain point, Esteban decided that he didn't want pictures, and so that was an unspoken and spoken rule. There was no cameras allowed. Imagine that nowadays.
0: Oh, no.
5: You know, you could see Steve Jordan on Friday nights for $10.
0: But there is one photo of Steve Jordan at Salute that was turned into a piece of art that's on display in the exhibit. It's a triptych by photographer Joanna Armijo Samarron. It's an image of Jordan, the camera catching him in profile in action. The image in triplicate is shaded in psychedelic swirls of pink, blue, and green. It plays into his reputation as the Jimi Hendrix of the accordion.
5: The psychedelic, right? And this photo, I feel like, just really captures that. And you could see the intensity on his face and his hand. I like to look at his hand because I think about, like, you know, the accordion and how the hand is, like, integral, right?
0: To the right of the triptych is a portrait of bar owner and Jordan's partner, Asenet Dominguez. It's called Lone Star Asenet. It features a painting of Asenet with her signature bangs and shoulder-length brown hair, centered within the Lone Star Beer logo. And cleverly placed directly across from Lone Star on the opposite end of the gallery is the only other portrait of Dominguez. It's a photo collage by San Antonio native Vincent Valdez. In it, Asenet stands, arms down and hands clasped, looking up over her right shoulder at the neon pink Salute sign. She's superimposed over the nighttime landscape of downtown San Antonio.
5: We have Vincent Valdez mirroring this portrait by Rigoberto Luna, another patron of the bar and friend of Asenet's. And so it's just so iconic, right? Like, she's just so beautiful. And I feel like the artist knew and they felt that and they immortalized her in this way that I feel like she's looking over everything here.
0: As we make our way chronologically through the exhibit nearing the demise of Salute, we see some of the physical remnants of the bar that Asenet Dominguez managed to save, including glass blocks from the bar. The blocks are backlit with a pink light and cornered under a TV that's screening videos filmed at and about Salute, created by filmmakers Ian Tyler Ibarra and Dagoberto Petman.
5: We were all crying when we first saw it. You know, one day Tyler and I were, well, he was literally under her house pulling him out. So we could kind of, again, give that impression with the lights and the glass and how it created, because her aesthetics are so important. Her taste, her choices, the marble, the glass, the neon, the silver, it all created this space that felt like another world. And that was all her vision.
0: And in a casket-like glass enclosure are scattered, curved, smoked glass tubes, the almost unrecognizable remnants of the Salute neon sign. They lay atop marble dance floor tiles. And the vitrine also contains a photo that holds bittersweet memories. It's a nighttime photo taken outside of Salute on its last night.
5: The mariachis, right, at the end, the last night, we all went onto the street and kind of said our goodbyes. And so this photo shows that, shows us all out there.
0: What has served as a source of comfort are the memories that people still hold of Salute, including the regulars who showed up at the exhibit's opening.
1: It was really painful to see things again and to stir up the memories. But when I walked in here, it was just so beautiful. And it made it all worth it because it was a lot of hard work. My Salute people made everything very, very special. It became familia, to be honest with you.
5: There's nothing but like love and pride left over. I'm sad that there is no place now where I could say like, okay, we're going to go to this place and see one of the, you know, local elder conjunto legends or whatever in a place where everybody might be there, right? Like, that makes me sad that I don't have that particular place to go anymore. But I think that's why it was so important for us and for me to like memorialize it and make sure that people knew that that it happened and we were there. And like Azaneth would say, like, if you were there, you were there, mija, you know, and we were there. So, yeah.
0: And the exhibit has one last stop for people who were there and for those who are just learning about Salute for the first time. A place for them to write their own memories or reflections on 3x5 index cards and post them on a community board. When TPR visited, we spotted the following messages. Salute, lots of good vibes and memories. Salute is where I met two of the three loves of my life. And, Daddy, why is that man playing a typewriter? As for Azaneth Dominguez, who says she's closer to 80 than 70, her plans are to stay healthy for her great-grandchildren, Lucas, Sofia, and Noah. The exhibit, En Vivo Desde Salute, Conjunto Music, Chicano Art y Mucho Corazón in San Antonio, is on display through June 6th at San Antonio's Central Library Art Gallery. And just as Salute was the official unofficial after-party of the Tejano Conjunto Festival, there may be an unofficial after-party somewhere on the St. Mary's Strip after the exhibit's close. If you were there, you were there. We close out the program with music from the curated Salute playlist. It's Eva Ibarra's original homage and tribute to Azaneth Dominguez. Fronteras editors are Dan Katz and Yvette Benavides. The program is produced by Maria Navarro and Norma Martinez. Charanga Cakewalk composed our theme music. Hear past episodes at tpr.org and on the Fronteras podcast. I'm Norma Martinez with Texas Public Radio in San Antonio. Thanks for listening.

0: Do you have a favorite piece of music? 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
1: I have a legislative record, Ken Paxton has a criminal record, and the contrast could not be starker.
0: This is Texas Matters from Texas Public Radio. I'm David Martin Davies. Tuesday's primary runoff election finalized the November general election ballot, and at the top of the ticket will be Democrat James Tallarico and Republican Ken Paxton. They are seeking to be the next U.S. Senator from Texas. In his victory speech, Paxton gave his supporters a preview of his attacks on Tallarico.
2: My opponent is the most extreme radical the Democrats have ever nominated. He's even running a vegan campaign, whatever that is. He goes by a few names that you may all have heard of. Some people know him as Tofu Tallarico. Some people call him Six-Gender Jimmy. I've even heard some people call him James Tallarico.
0: I spoke to Tallarico about his campaign. We're also reaching out to Paxton for an opportunity to come on Texas Matters for an interview. So I'm going to ask you this question. I apologize for it, but this seems to be the big accusation that they're making about you. If you could clarify it, are you a vegan?
1: I'm not. I'm an eighth generation Texan. I've been eating barbecue since before Ken Paxton's first indictment. And I think if the best thing they've got is lying about me being a vegan, I feel pretty good about our chances this November.
0: What do you think they're saying when they say James Tallarico's a vegan?
1: Well, I think Ken Paxton is trying to distract from his career of corruption. You know, 3 years ago today, Ken Paxton was impeached by his own party for using his position of public trust, his public office, to enrich himself and his donors at our expense. And that kind of corruption is the rot at the core of our broken political system. So I think what you're going to see in this race is Democrats and independents and Republicans coming together across Texas to defeat the most corrupt politician in America. Because if we can do that here in this race, in this state, then I think we can come together to defeat this entire corrupt system that's holding us back. And then we can start to unrig this economy. We can start to raise our pay. We can start to lower our costs. Because right now, Texans are drowning, and Ken Paxton clearly doesn't have solution. That's why he's throwing out all of this stuff, because he has no ideas on how we can actually get this economy back on track.
0: There are people who don't eat meat for medical reasons, or for moral reasons, or just, you know, they just don't eat meat. Is it fair to be turning this into a political slur?
1: I don't think so. But, you know, I think the reason they're doing this is because they have nothing to run on. You know, they had real plans on how to lower the cost of groceries, lower the cost of gas, lower the cost of insurance and housing and childcare and prescription drugs. They would run on that. But they don't have any plans to lower our costs. They're not fighting for us. Ken Paxton has spent his career fighting for himself and his billionaire mega donors, padding his pockets along the way. So we need a senator who's actually going to fight for us and our families. That's what I have a track record of doing. I've served for 4 terms in the Texas House of Representatives, where I've brought Democrats and Republicans together to pass 60 bipartisan bills that cut property taxes, that raise teacher pay, that lower the cost of housing and childcare and prescription drugs, including insulin. And that's exactly the kind of leadership we need from our next U.S. senator.
0: You bring up insulin. I think I read somewhere you're type 1 diabetic.
1: I am. I was diagnosed in my very first campaign for the state house back in 2018. And when I got out of the ICU, I went to Walgreens to pick up my first 30-day supply of insulin, this new medicine that I now needed to live. And it cost me $684 for a 30-day supply. And so when I won that seat in the state house, I brought both parties together to beat Big Pharma to cap the price of insulin in Texas at $25 per prescription. That's the kind of action we need on healthcare at the federal level. And that's exactly how I want to lead as the next U.S. senator from Texas.
0: How does it inform you about so many people in Texas are still struggling to buy insulin, other medications that they need to live?
1: That's exactly right. And I'm hearing from Texans all over the state about rising premiums, about not having access to care, not being able to afford their prescription drugs. It's a real crisis in our state. And so that's why I think we have to elect a senator who's going to fight for our health care, a senator who believes that health care is a human right. And I have a track record of delivering on health care for working Texans. Again, I have a legislative record. Ken Paxton has a criminal record. And the contrast could not be starker between our two candidacies.
0: So John Cornyn lost his runoff election. And now do you think those voters who were loyal to John Cornyn, will they come vote for you in November?
1: Well, last night I publicly thanked John Cornyn for his service to our state. He and I don't agree on every issue, but we both believe that these positions of public trust should be about serving our neighbors, not serving ourselves. And so if there are supporters of Senator Cornyn who still believe in that old-fashioned idea of public service, then I want them to know they are welcome to join our campaign. They have a place in this movement that we're building.
0: Will you be recycling any of the ads that John Cornyn's campaign minted against the Paxton?
1: Well, we're going to be prosecuting the case against Ken Paxton, and we're going to be using the words of Ken Paxton's fellow Republicans to do it. This is bigger than party. It's bigger than partisanship. This is about all of us, whether we're a little more conservative or a little more progressive, coming together to defeat the most corrupt politician in America. This is the people versus Ken Paxton.
0: Now that the November's ballot has firmed up, it will be you versus Ken Paxton. The Republican operatives are coming at you pretty hard, calling you a trans apologist. You know, they're saying that you are a degenerate of some sort. They're trying to paint this in sort of those moral choice. What do you say to that?
1: Well, I think if Ken Paxton is worried about degenerates, he should stop giving Epstein-style sweetheart deals to pedophiles, because this is the guy who just released Adam Hoffman from jail, an admitted child predator. This was after one of Ken Paxton's wealthy lawyer friends got involved in the case. Ken Paxton even kept Adam Hoffman off the sex offender registry. Adam Hoffman was supposed to serve 24 years to life in prison for his crimes against children. And now he's served only 1 month because of Ken Paxton's corruption. As of this week, he's back on the streets because Ken Paxton sold us out, as he always does. So Ken Paxton is the most corrupt politician in America, and it's costing Texans. It's endangering our children. And it has to end. The Epstein class has no place in Texas, and it's why we're all going to come together to defeat Ken Paxton and take back our state for the people this November.
0: If you get elected in November as the senator from Texas, it'll likely provide the Senate a Democratic majority. Do you see that as important to Texas voters as being some sort of guardrail against Donald Trump?
1: I think we have to have a check on the extremism and the corruption in our government. And we need a senator who's going to fight to lower our costs, who's going to repeal these crazy tariffs that are driving up grocery bills across the state, who's going to suspend the federal gas tax and the federal diesel tax, because we've seen the price of both skyrocket since this new war in Iran. And we need a senator who's going to fight to lower healthcare costs, lower premiums, and cap the price of life-saving drugs. That is exactly what Texans are looking for, and it's exactly what our campaign is focused on.
0: Well, a lot of Texans are seeing affordability, the rising prices, inflation being caused directly by Trump's policies, things like tariffs, things like this war. Could if you're in Senate and you're part of the majority, are you able to do anything about that?
1: Absolutely. There is absolutely policies that we can pass to relieve some of these cost pressures. It's the work that I've done for four terms in the state house. It's the work I want to do in the U.S. Senate. I want to pass bills to ban Wall Street from buying up our housing stock and driving up the price of housing. I want to pass universal early childhood education so that we have affordable childcare for every single family in this state, regardless of their zip code. And I want to provide an opportunity for every single Texan to join a nonprofit public option so that we can really compete with the giant insurance companies that are ripping off Texans. These are all policies that can relieve some of these cost pressures on working families in our state.
0: So in Texas, between now and November, how do you see the political environment? How does the political environment of Texas, how would that favor you?
1: Well, you know, I think we've got to take advantage of the backlash that is growing to this extremism and this corruption. It's why I'm actually on the road right now, headed to Houston, Texas. We're kicking off our People versus Ken Paxton tour, and we're actually going to be in San Antonio this Friday. And so we hope everybody can come out on Friday night. They can find information about those events at jamestallarico.com.
0: But you think that the inflation, the war, the tariffs, all these things, will the Texans be ready to vote differently than they have voted different in the past?
1: I think all Texans are ready for change, and that's what we offer. Ken Paxton is more of the same extremism, more of the same corruption. He's going to sell us out like he has his entire career. We're running to change that, and we're building a movement to bring Texans together to make that happen.
0: James Tallarico is the Democratic nominee for U.S. Senate. We're also asking Paxton for an opportunity for an interview. Democrats are celebrating the Tallarico-Paxton matchup. This could be their best shot in decades of winning a statewide race. But a realistic appraisal of the contest would still give Paxton the advantage. The nonpartisan election handicapper Cook Political Report did shift its ratings in the Texas Senate race towards Democrats on Tuesday from likely Republican to lean Republican. Scott Braddock is the editor of the Quorum Report and the host of the political podcast Quorum Report Radio.
3: You know, I've been kind of grappling with this question about where can the non-MAGA person who would think of themselves as a traditional Republican or a mainstream Republican, where would they even go in this race? You had the incumbent Senator Cornyn just making the case that MAGA folks should vote for him. All of his TV ads, radio ads, his digital ads, everything pointed to what? The fact that he votes with Trump all the time, more than 99% of the time. And of course, Paxton in this race, of course, being the guy who is seen as the quote unquote MAGA warrior by that part of the Republican Party. If you were the traditional Republican, there's just nowhere for you to go in this race. No one was making an appeal to you. So I can imagine that even after 200,000 or so votes were already cast during early voting last week, when that endorsement came out from President Trump, that there were some people who changed their votes, and also the people who have been those quote unquote mainstream Republicans just feel demoralized because no one in this race is making a case to them that their vote even mattered. And so if there were those who just kind of gave up on Cornyn, I think there are a lot of people who wouldn't blame them.
0: You were at Paxton's watch party election night.
3: Victory party.
0: Yeah, victory party. So what was the mood like going forward?
3: Well, they were there with Roseanne Barr right in the front, dancing the night away to music. She was at the bar. Like, funny, David, she was at the bar. Here's Roseanne, one of the most famous people on the planet at one point, right? And she's the only one wearing a name tag at the bar later. I think people knew who she was, but it was a party atmosphere. You know, people dancing, people having a good time. This is really the ascendancy of that part of the party. I wrote later at quorumreport.com that if you had considered yourself a mainstream Republican previously, guess what? The mainstream of the party is now represented by Paxton, by MAGA, by the people who are loyal to President Trump. Think of it this way. The people who used to think of themselves as mainstream GOP, now they're the fringe of the party. They're being pushed out. And I think that's one of the reasons that so many of the Democrats are now excited about a potential win in Texas, because there are so many Republicans who now feel homeless, but you know, politically. But that doesn't mean that they're going to vote for Democrats. That's a big question. And someone like Tallarico would have to try to really make his case to them.
0: Well, let's talk a little bit about who are these no longer mainstream Republicans. So are these people who would believe in things like limiting government power and balancing the budget, stuff like that?
3: The thing that, you know, we in our careers have covered for a long time as being those things that conservatives believe in. I have talked to folks in the conservative movement throughout the ascendancy of President Trump and his two terms in office now. And a lot of them will just say privately, the guy is not conservative, but it, you know, they're in the middle of this hostile takeover of the Republican Party. And so I do think that, you know, those who thought of themselves that way, and I'm not talking now about activists, I'm talking about voters, who had thought of themselves as, those people who, believe in limited government and believe in, you know, all of the things that Republicans have traditionally believed in, like free trade, those style Republicans, just find themselves with maybe nowhere to go. And Democrats may be celebrating over that in Texas, at least for now, because they think that either they can make the case to some of those folks that they should vote for a Democrat in the fall, or it may have sort of a voter suppression effect of just having those Republicans not vote at all in the Senate race, which could also give the Democrats a leg up when you also consider the fact, and I think all this goes together, there are more and more people here in Texas and across the country who are self-identifying, I would say, aggressively self-identifying as independent voters, and those who might be swayed to vote for one party or the other.
4: So the big question has become, will the Cornyn voters, will they become Paxton voters in the general election, or will they sit it out, or will they hold their nose and vote for a Democrat?
3: You know, I was looking at the senator's social media feed this morning. John Cornyn has been putting out some messages that are a little cryptic, but we maybe can read some things into this. You might have seen this, David, just this morning. One of the posts that Cornyn put up on his X page is a Winston Churchill quote saying, "Now is not the end. It is not even the beginning of the end, but it is perhaps the end of the beginning." Is he going to go somewhere else in this race? I'm not sure. He told reporters on election night that he'll support the Republican ticket. But you, I know you saw this when reporters tried to follow up and ask Cornyn if he still had all those same concerns about Attorney General Paxton. He just walked away. He said he would have more to say about that later. We don't know what he's going to say. I can imagine that, you know, Cornyn, who used to be a state district court judge there in Bexar County and, you know, was previously a Supreme Court justice here in Texas, that, you know him as somebody who has a judicial temperament. I don't expect him to be one of those senators like Bill Cassidy in Louisiana or Tom Tillis, those folks who have been termed as sort of the YOLO caucus lately, you only live once caucus lately, and is going after Trump and throwing political bombs at him. I don't expect Cornyn to do that exactly. But I do think that he's a free agent now. You know, after Tuesday, he becomes what they call lame duck in politics. So he has a lot of room to maneuver, and maybe either, encourage some of those people who had supported him, to do something else. We'll just have to wait and see.
4: Just to make it clear, state of Texas has an anti-sore loser law. If you run in a primary, you cannot run as an independent in the general.
3: That's right. That's right. But I can imagine him say something. I can imagine him saying something like, you know, I still am not going to vote for Ken Paxton, which I think would have an effect.
4: And he could also become harder edged against the Trump administration, his remaining time in Senate. There's quite a bit of time.
3: Absolutely. And, if he does decide to go that route, I would still expect Senator Cornyn, to maybe not be hard edged. I don't know if that's the description that we'll get to with him. But he certainly doesn't have to vote for Trump's stuff the rest of the year. And very often a senator is at their most powerful when they don't do anything.
4: You were at the Paxton event and he began his attack on James Tallarico, calling him James Tallarico, Tofu Tallarico, and saying that he is a vegan. Why are these attacks? I mean, are they landing? What's going on with that?
3: Well, we'll find out. This is politics in the Trump era, isn't it? Everybody wants to come up with a nickname for everybody. And whether they stick to Tallarico, we'll see. I mean, they just started floating this. You know, it was Governor Ann Richards many years ago that said, you know, in a political campaign, you have to say something over and over and over again until you think you'll just die if you have to say that thing again. And only then do people even start to hear it. Whether some of these things punch through, whether they really land with the American public, and Texans at large, cause this, believe me, this is a nationalized race. Whether they land, whether they stick, we'll see. But the point is that Republicans are doing what they can to frame Tallarico as somebody and paint him as somebody who, is completely out of step with the average Texas voter. They may have some success with that. Of course, they've had success with that in the past. They did it with Wendy Davis more than a decade ago, a state senator who ran for governor. They did it with Beto O'Rourke, the congressman from El Paso, of course, who ran for Senate and governor. They're going to work on Tallarico now. And, you know, during the course of the primary election and right after that, the Republicans were already starting to do that, right? They were taking some of Tallarico's previous comments, which are, I'll just say it objectively, are very liberal, and trying to paint him that way. Tallarico himself said that they're cringy when he was talking about it on an interview this week. He was talking to CBS News. They asked him about these comments, and Tallarico said that Paxton is taking his own, quote, cringy comments out of context to try to distract from Paxton's history of corruption. That's the way that the Tallarico is arguing it. I can't remember ever in 25 years of covering campaigns, David, a candidate ever calling his own comments cringy. But Tallarico did do that yesterday.
4: Do you think there'll be a debate between Paxton and Tallarico?
3: If history serves as any indicator, the answer would be no. And that's because, and not on, you know, not Tallarico, but Paxton, who has refused to debate just about any, I think, any of his previous opponents. I have to go back and check this for you, but he may have debated State Representative Dan Branch back in 2014 when they faced off in a runoff, which Paxton won at that time more than 10 years ago. But since then, he has not debated any of his opponents. He didn't debate Cornyn, and he didn't debate George P. Bush 4 years ago when Bush ran against him for attorney general. It's not the kind of thing that Paxton has engaged in. And look, Paxton has been able, as a deeply flawed, because according to Republicans, a deeply flawed candidate, has still been able to win multiple statewide races. Running for attorney general and now, yes, clinching the nomination for U.S. Senate. So his strategies have worked so far, but this general election is going to be very different.
4: Right. We're going to have national press looking at Paxton in a way that he's never been looked at before. We've seen it before when Rick Perry stood on the national stage, when he ran for president, Beto O'Rourke ran for president, and they just withered under that national spotlight because they get intense journalism like they hadn't had to see. Have they ever seen before?
3: True. And, I'll tell you one other thing that I gleaned from that Paxton victory party the other day. There were Republicans there who support Paxton in this campaign, but they did say this. They said that they didn't think that the scandals surrounding Paxton would hurt their chances all that much. And I think that they think that because it just hasn't hurt him so far. That's an open question in this general election. But here's the other thing they said. They argued that the real problem for Paxton isn't him, that it's the national environment and it's President Trump. That President Trump is the one weighing down Republicans, not just here in Texas, but all over the country, that the economic situation and the fact that Americans and Texans are taking a very dim view of the current administration and Republicans in general about the issues that they care about, those being energy prices, the war in Iran, the price of gas, really the price of everything. It's really all mostly about the economy. People aren't impressed, and it includes a lot of those disaffected Republicans we were talking about. I think it was last week for the first time some of the polling showed that even among Republicans, a majority did not approve of energy prices in that situation under President Trump, and that's the first time that's happened. And unless gas goes down to $2 a gallon before November, I think Republicans are still going to be, dealing with the fallout from this.
4: If all things being equal between now and November 3rd and we have the general election, I would think that actually Paxton has the advantage over Tallarico, just given the momentum of the Republican Party and all the money that they have and their entire apparatus. There's a lot going on there. So there seems to be this enthusiasm, exuberance that this is Tallarico's race to lose. He's in the catbird seat, and I don't think people have a real handle on the fact that he is still the underdog.
3: He very much is the underdog. He's a Democrat running statewide in Texas. But I would say this too. Tallarico's numbers right now, if you take the average of the polling, at this point in the election cycle, his numbers do look better than O'Rourke's did back in 2018, the same time that year. And so he's in decent position because of the national environment. Republicans are rightly worried. You have the governor privately telling donors to expect a bloodbath for Republicans in Texas. Of course, he'll say anything to his donors to try to get them to write more checks to him. So, you know, take that with a grain of salt. But you also have the lieutenant governor, you know, before the election, before the runoff. Remember, Patrick was telling Republicans in a ballroom in Austin publicly that look, if 15% of Cornyn supporters don't show up in the fall, or 15% of Paxton supporters don't show up and just support whoever the Republican nominee is, then Tallarico has a really good shot here. He's going to have a lot of money. He's got the wind at his back. But the Republicans still enjoy a structural advantage in Texas of about 10 points. That's based on their fundraising, and the kind of infrastructure they've been able to build up around campaigns, you know, for the last generation, for the last 25 to 30 years, and overcoming that is a tall order. But Paxton, because of his personal baggage and all the allegations about various scandals, being indicted, being impeached, and all of that, there are Republican operatives in this state who do believe that the structural advantage for the GOP is cut to about 5 points instead, because of the kind of candidate that Paxton is. So it's a real race.
4: What about the retail politics? You know, Tallarico is a dynamic speaker. He has a charisma, and I would say Paxton is not. He doesn't have those things.
3: You'd be right. You know, Paxton, there was a Democratic operative the other day who said that he's basically Donald Trump, but without the charisma and talent. He had the same supporters, but yeah, Paxton, sort of his presentation, it's like wallpaper. Who can get a read on the guy? And I think his team knows that. He's never been a charismatic guy. And these races are more high profile than the ones that he's been in before, right? The attorney general's race is an important race, a serious race, and a statewide race. But it's no, the Senate race is just bigger in every way by orders of magnitude when it comes to needing that personality and ability to connect with voters and you know, find something that you can connect with them about. I thought it was interesting in looking at the comments from Paxton and from Tallarico this week. As much as there was name calling, as much as there was, you know, Paxton calling Tallarico, what did he say, Tofu Tallarico and all of that, Tallarico, and Tallarico saying that Paxton, you know, has cut Epstein-style deals to let child molesters out of jail, for all that ugliness, there is one thing they agree about, and this was in their, you know, speeches and in interviews this week. They do agree that affordability and the price of everything is what people are actually concerned about, because both of them are saying that they're the ones who will fight for you on that stuff. And get this, David, who was it that said that affordability was a hoax? Oh, that was President Trump. So Republicans know that, you know, they're dealing with, you know, the reality of that right now in their campaigns. Trump can call it a hoax, but he's not on the ballot. Someone like Ken Paxton is.
4: Right. But the affordability issue, this inflation that we're having right now, is directly linked to Trump's policies. The unnecessary war with Iran, the tariffs, other things that he's doing that is driving up the price of pretty much everything. To try to say you're going to do something about affordability means you're going to have to take on Donald Trump. And how can Paxton actually do that?
3: He hasn't told us that yet, but he did say, you know, I was almost slack jawed as I stood there in the event space at the Marriott in Plano the other day when Paxton was saying that. I was thinking the same thing. How's he going to do that when his campaign and his political career is now inextricably linked to Donald Trump?
4: Scott Braddock is the editor of the Quorum Report and the host of the political podcast Quorum Report Radio. That's it for this edition of Texas Matters. Thanks for listening. I'm David Martin Davies. 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
8: With this music, Jean Sibelius essentially created a bridge between the contrasting worlds of the multi-movement symphony and the single-movement symphonic poem. And he did it with music that is lofty, serene, dignified, and passionate. Music of unearthly beauty, a summit achievement near the end of a productive career. Within that single, long movement, Sibelius' music passes through 11 discrete sections marked with different tempos. So stay close. Symphony No. 7 by Sibelius, coming up later this hour. Great to be with you again for another good hour of music. It's Music Through the Night. I'm Ward Jacobson. Speaking of Finland, just to the south of Finland, across the Gulf of Finland, lies Estonia, where Eino Eller began playing the violin at the age of 12. That would have been right around 1900. He lived predominantly in the 20th century. He died in 1970, and he was one of the pioneers of contemporary Estonian music. He was able to fuse the classical and romantic traditions, modernism, and folk music inflections, fuse it all together to create a really unique sound. And here is some of that sound, the Night Callings.

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0: The Night Callings by Eino Eller. We heard the Estonian National Symphony Orchestra. Still ahead, we'll hear that Symphony No. 7 by Jean Sibelius, one long continuous movement, and something for the cello by a guy who loved the cello, Luigi Boccherini. That's next.
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0: Well, Luigi Boccherini was a cellist. He started playing when he was 5 years old. His dad was a professional cellist. And Boccherini got so good, in fact, on the cello that when a violinist was a no-show on tour, Boccherini would play the violin parts on his cello at their original pitch. He was that good. The B-flat major cello concerto is probably considered the Boccherini work for the instrument. Here's an interesting cello sonata, though. Two cellos and one guitar. Anner Bylsma and Valen Kuiken are the cellist, with Hopkins and Smith playing guitar.

That was the cello sonata in C by Luigi Boccherini. Well, back in 1918, Jean Sibelius was not only completing his fifth symphony and beginning his sixth, he was also getting underway with his seventh, which would be his last. Sibelius juggled all three for quite a while, but it wasn't until he signed off on the sixth that he could focus on the seventh symphony without distraction, which Sibelius labored on for another 13 months. Here's the Minnesota Orchestra to play it.

0: The Minnesota Orchestra with Osmo Venska played the Symphony No. 7 by Jean Sibelius.
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Samuel Barber wrote his very first piece of music at age 7. It was titled Sadness. Samuel Barber died in 1981 at the age of 70 and had spent his entire life creating music. He made his living writing music, no side jobs. And seriousness was one of Barber's unvarying characteristics as a composer. There is an elegiac lyricism that pervades much of his music. That is very much the case with his violin concerto. Even when the mold is broken for a fast and virtuosic final movement, the music is hardly frivolous. It is still notably serious. The Barber Violin Concerto, ahead this hour. I'm Ward Jacobson. It's Music Through the Night. Good to have you along on this early Monday, the first day of June. When Antonin Dvorak returned from the United States in 1896, he took poetic ballads from the Czech poet Karel Jaromír Erben as the basis for a set of symphonic poems, including The Water Goblin, The Noonday Witch, The Wild Dove, and The Golden Spinning Wheel. Now, The Golden Spinning Wheel sounds like it should be a story, something like Rumpelstiltskin, but instead, it is a tale of jealousy and hidden murder, and murder discovered. It is a bit, yes, gruesome. Here it is, musically told by the Royal Concertgebouw Orchestra.

Broadway Bank, in partnership with the San Antonio Food Bank, have started their Summer Snacks for Kids campaign, providing children in low-income households with nutritious food that they lose access to during the summer. 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

0: A tale of murder, hidden murder, and murder discovered. The Golden Spinning Wheel. The title doesn't quite befit the actual story. The music, though, very much Antonín Dvořák. We heard the Royal Concertgebouw Orchestra, Nicholas Arnoncourt, conducted.
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0: The Violin Concerto by Samuel Barber, Opus 14. Mikhail Simonyan was the violinist with the London Symphony Orchestra.
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0: Beethoven's Opus 18 quartets are his earliest compositions for the medium, written in the closing years of the 18th century, when he was in his late 20s. Now, the 1790s were a period of dense chamber music productivity for Beethoven. He composed about 24 important chamber works in these few years, including his early piano trios, 5-string trios, some early violin sonatas and cello sonatas, and the popular septet. Of course, Beethoven was not an effortless creator. He would transcribe masterpieces fully formed from his head to the paper. No, it was usually a struggle. And sketches for countless compositions prove that very fact. Coming up, Opus 18, Number 1, the String Quartet in F. Well, thank you for being here on this early Monday morning, the first day of June. It's Music Through the Night. I'm Ward Jacobson. Hope you can spend the hour with me. We begin with a fantasy for flute and orchestra by Franz Doppler. One of his really big hits, if you will. It was inspired by the beauty of Hungarian melodies, and it was originally written for flute and piano in the 1870s. Here is an orchestrated version with Jean-Pierre Rampal playing flute along with the Tokyo Concert Orchestra.

That was Jean-Pierre Rampal, the flutist there with the Tokyo Concert Orchestra, the Hungarian Pastoral Fantasy by Franz Doppler. And next we hear some music by Anton Arensky, Russian composer. It was composed in the mid-1890s. Well, 1894, actually. It was the year after Tchaikovsky died. It began life as the slow movement of his string quartet number 2, and it's based on the theme from the song Legend, the fifth of Tchaikovsky's 16 children's songs, Opus 54. Variations on a Theme by Tchaikovsky, by Anton Arensky. Here's the English String Orchestra.

0: The English String Orchestra, conducted by William Boulton. They performed the variations on a theme by Tchaikovsky, by Anton Arensky. Still ahead, Beethoven chamber music. We'll hear the Emerson String Quartet play a wonderful string quartet from Opus 18. And just ahead, some music for solo piano by Augusta Gross. So stay close.
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0: Some hints of both Bach and Debussy in this music by Augusta Gross, Reflections on Air.

That was Bruce Lovingston at the piano. He played Reflections on Air by Augusta Gross. The String Quartet No. 1, Opus 18 by Beethoven. He had it done. The first edition, right? He sends it off to his friend Carl Amenda. And then about a few weeks later, he had a change of heart. And he said, no, don't show that to anyone. I've changed my mind. He found out in those few weeks that he had truly learned how to write a string quartet. And he started over. Here's the Emerson String Quartet.

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0: The Emerson String Quartet played Beethoven, Opus 18, number 1.
1: Hello, my name is Natasha Reynoso. 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
2: 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It's 3 o'clock.

There are so many examples of Mozart's genius to compose spectacular music in a relatively short amount of time, like this piano concerto. This was one of 12 piano concertos Mozart composed during the years 1784 to 86, an astonishing feat given the originality and exceptional quality of these works. Now, to a large degree, much of their originality lies in the sonority and textures resulting from the expanded role of the wind instruments. I'll shed some more light on that fact, and we'll hear Vasily Primakov and the Owensuz Symphony Orchestra perform the Piano Concerto No. 27 by Mozart, less than half an hour away. Well, yes, we can't hide from the fact that it is Monday morning. Welcome in. I'm Ward Jacobson. I'm glad you're here. I'm really delighted to share this first day of June with you musically. It's Music Through the Night, and we begin with a work by the Mexican composer Candelario Huezar. He completed four symphonies and a string quartet, but he's best remembered for his symphonic poems, most notably this one.

0: Imágenes by Candelario Huizar, a composition from 1919. We heard the Philharmonic Orchestra of the Americas, led by Alondra de la Parra. Coming up, we'll hear Vasily Primakov play the Piano Concerto No. 27 by Mozart. But up next, some really fabulous choral music that's transcribed for cello. Stay close.
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0: Miserere mei Deus, have mercy on me, O God, a setting of Psalm 51, famously done by the Italian priest and composer Gregorio Allegri back in the early 17th century in Rome. Here is a marvelous transcription for cello by Mike Harriott. It is Ofra Hornoy playing the cello.

Miserere Mei Deus, a transcription for cello, music of Gregorio Allegri, performed by Ofra Hornoy. We close with Mozart, one of 12 piano concertos he wrote in the mid-1780s over about a 2.5 to 3 year period. And yes, the piano is the featured instrument here, but there's also some pretty serious attention given by Mozart to the winds. It's the piano concerto number 27.

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0: The pianist was Vasily Primakov, the Piano Concerto No. 27 by Mozart.
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John Sebelius, he was a very proud Finn. None too thrilled with his country's position under Russian dominance. In his late 20s and early 30s, Sebelius became passionate about the micro-nationalist importance of one particular area of Finland, said to be the home of the oldest and most respected aspects of Finnish culture. This area was the Karelia region, and the movement campaigning for the area became known as Karelianism. Well, ahead this hour, the music Sebelius composed for that region of Finland, the Karelia Suite, is coming up. This is guitarist Alexandra Lagoya with the Academy of St. Martin in the Fields to play music by Ettore Villa-Lobos, the aria from the Bachianas Brasileiras No. 5.

Cantilena from the Bacchianas Brasileiras No. 5 by Heitor Villa-Lobos. Well, we have made it to another Monday. We've also made it to another month. Yes, today is Monday, June 1st. Welcome in. Listener-supported classical music, thank you for that support. Thank you for your company this morning. I'm Ward Jacobson. We begin with some music by Charles Stanford, a rondo for cello and orchestra that he wrote while he was still in Dublin. At age 17, Gemma Rosefield is the cellist here with the BBC Scottish Symphony Orchestra.

0: Gemma Rosefield, the cellist with the BBC Scottish Symphony Orchestra. We heard the Rondo for cello and orchestra in F by Charles Stanford.
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0: Well, I mentioned this is the first day of June. It was on this date in 1980, CNN, the cable news network, made its debut. Morgan Freeman is 89 today. Heidi Klum, 53. Alanis Morissette is 52. And Amy Schumer is 45 today. It's National Olive Day, National Hazelnut Cake Day. And this one, they may frown upon at work, depending on where you go to work. It's National Go Barefoot Day. We may want to keep our shoes on here. I don't know about you, but this is music by Germaine Taillefer, played on the harp by Jennifer Swartz.

A harp sonata by Germaine Taillefer. It was Jennifer Swartz playing the harp. This next music by Frederick Delius was inspired by the very bright landscapes and balmy weather of Florida, where Delius spent some time managing an orange grove back in the day. This is the opening movement, Daybreak, of Delius's Florida Suite.

0: Daybreak, the opening movement of the Florida Suite by Frederick Delius. William Boughton led the English Symphony Orchestra. A proud taste of Finland from Jean Sibelius, a suite of music coming up next.
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0: This music by Jean Sibelius is more than just inspired by Finland. It's entirely all about Finland. From the title, which refers to a region made up by southeast Finland and parts of Russia, to the premiere in Viborg. This work captures the spirit of Sibelius's country and was not only popular during his time, but it remains one of his most performed works today. The suite was commissioned by students from the Helsinki University in Viborg for a historical tableau, a set of scenes from the history of Karelia.

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0: 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Osmovenska led the Lahti Symphony Orchestra. I'm Ward Jacobs.
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0: Chivalry, the combination of qualities expected of an ideal knight, especially courage, honor, courtesy, justice, and a readiness to help the weak. Jean Froissart was a medieval French chronicle writer. For centuries, Froissart's chronicles have been recognized as the chief expression of the chivalric revival of the 14th century kingdom of England and France. Edward Elgar was inspired by those 14th century chronicles and whipped up a nifty little concert overture back in 1890, which you will hear later this hour. Agustin Barrios and Berta Rojas, both born in Paraguay, about 81 years apart. Agustin Barrios, 1885, Berta Rojas, 1966. And here, Berta Rojas plays music by Agustin Barrios.

The Waltz No. 3 by Agustin Barrios, performed on guitar by Berta Rojas. 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

Well, if you have images in your head of Lucy and Schroeder, welcome to the club. It always happens to me whenever I hear Für Elise by Beethoven. We heard Jörg Demus at the piano there. I'm Ward Jacobson. It's Monday morning, the first day of June. Welcome in. Glad you're here, and I hope you had a good weekend. This is the first of six string sonatas for four, as they were called, composed by Gioachino Rossini when he was all of 12 back in 1804. They weren't published for about another 20 years. Here's the Vienna-Berlin Ensemble with the Quartet No. 1 in F.

0: That was the Vienna Berlin Ensemble. They played the Quartet No. 1 in F by Rossini. A work for flute and orchestra by François Devienne coming up. Before that, though, right after the break, we will hear some marvelous music by the Welsh composer Grace Williams.
1: So, that extra car you're not using anymore. Maybe it's seen better days. Maybe you've tried selling it and couldn't. But you know it's worth something. Donate it. We'll take care of everything. 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

Sailing Song, a little music for the water from a work called Sea Sketches by the Welsh composer Grace Williams. We heard the BBC Philharmonic Orchestra. François Devien was a French composer and professor of flute at the Paris Conservatory. In fact, he was there at the very beginning of the Paris Conservatory back in 1795. He composed around 300 instrumental works that are mostly written for wind instruments. There are a dozen flute concertos, sinfonias for woodwinds, quartets and trios for different ensembles, 12 operas, 5 bassoon concertos. This is the first of those 12 flute concertos from the man who became known in his day as the Mozart of the flute.

0: Andras Adorjan, the flutist with the Munich Chamber Orchestra. We heard the Flute Concerto No. 1 in D by François Devien.
1: 1960s cinema opened with cheers and jeers at the Cannes Film Festival when Michelangelo Antonioni's film L'Avventura premiered. The audience was shocked by long takes where seemingly nothing was happening and plot elements that went unresolved. Hooting and whistling was replaced by cheers the following day, and L'Avventura won the jury prize. Half a century later, it's a classic of world cinema, and it's our next Cinema Tuesdays feature, screening at Alamo Drafthouse Park North on June 2nd. 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

0: Georg Philipp Telemann's music has occasionally been criticized as artisan and superficial even. Not my description, of course. This is in lieu of the fact that he was one of the most popular and prolific composers of any age. He wrote quickly and in most any style demanded by his patrons, and they demanded plenty. That makes him a solid professional in my book, but on top of that, he writes emotive and beautiful pieces too, like this trumpet concerto by Telemann. On the way, good morning.
1: This is the Composer's Datebook for June 1st. I'm John Burge. On today's date in 1988, the New York Philharmonic gave a concert in a city then called Leningrad, in a country then called the Soviet Union. For their visit to the city we now call St. Petersburg, in a country we now call Russia, the Philharmonic commissioned a brand new work by American composer Ellen Tafe Zwillich. Her Cymbalon received its premiere performance there and, in fact, was the first American symphonic work to be premiered in the USSR. The word Cymbalon comes from the Greek, explains Zwillich, and refers to the ancient custom whereby two parties broke a piece of pottery in two, each party retaining half. Each half, or Cymbalon, thus became a token of friendship. From the beginning, continued Zwillich, I knew this piece would receive its first performance in the Soviet Union, and I found this profoundly moving. I'm sure my complex feelings, embracing both hope and sadness about the state of the political world, found their way into this work.

After its premiere, Zwillich's Cymbeline was performed in Moscow, New York, London, Amsterdam, Helsinki, Paris, and the former East Berlin, making it one of Zwillich's most traveled works. Composer's Datebook is produced by APM, American Public Media, in conjunction with the American Composers Forum, reminding you that all music was once new.

Yeah, and that was called Carnival Suite of Five Dances, Frolic. Montague Ring composed it. It was performed by Rochelle Sennett at the piano. Nice work if you can get it. That's how I feel about this job. It's also how George Gershwin felt. We'll talk about that. This vocalise was written in the 14th and final song in Sergei Rachmaninoff's 14 songs or romances. The first 13 all had Russian lyrics, but for the finale, he wanted a purely lyrical piece without text. It was dedicated to the famous Russian soprano Nezdanova. When she first saw the sheet music, just picturing a male soprano, she complained about the lack of words. Rachmaninoff convinced her to sing it on a single vowel, telling her that her voice and expression alone would communicate the emotion far better than any text. Here is that vocalise.

And that beautiful melody there popping up in vocalese, Sergei Rachmaninoff, just a singing instrumental piece. Leonard Slatkin conducted the Detroit Symphony Orchestra.

0: That tune, Nice Work If You Can Get It, had originally been drafted in 1930 with the working title, There's No Stopping Me Now. It was put away in a trunk for a while before being pulled out about 7 years later for the program A Damsel in Distress, George Gershwin's Nice Work If You Can Get It. John Williams, it's the London Symphony Orchestra, and the soloist there, flawless Joshua Bell. Coming up next, we have got a nice bit from Richard Wagner you'll surely recognize, and the planet's on the way yet, too.
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From Siegfried Richard Wagner, that was Forest Murmurs. Joanne Folletta conducted the Buffalo Philharmonic Orchestra. Unlike Bach, Georg Philipp Telemann traveled widely across Europe, and by absorbing the styles and traditions of different cultures, he became a truly cosmopolitan artist, it was said. During his time as a music director in Sarajevo, Poland, Telemann got an earful of local tunes and was enthralled by what he called the music's barbaric beauty. He described the band Bagpipes and Fiddles as wonderfully inspiring and providing him with enough ideas to last a lifetime. And what a vault that guy had. Trumpet Concerto, Georg Philipp Telemann. This is the Oxford Philharmonic Orchestra. Paul Merkello is the trumpeter.

That's the sweet note there from Paul Merkello. The Oxford Philharmonic Orchestra, Marios Papadopoulos conducted Georg Philipp Telemann's Trumpet Concerto.

0: That was from Franz Schubert, the symphony, also known as the Great Symphony, number 9, Thomas Schippers and the Cincinnati Symphony Orchestra.
1: Hello, this is Nathan Cohn inviting you to our next Cinema Tuesday screening, the classic Italian film L'Avventura, starring Monica Vitti and Gabriele Ferzetti as vacationers in the Mediterranean whose lives are upended by a sudden disappearance. We're screening the movie this Tuesday at 7:30 p.m. at our new home for the summer, Alamo Drafthouse Park North. 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
0: Well, already officially into June, it is Pride Month, and your classical will be celebrating with Proud to Be features June 15th through the 26th. 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

That was Song Without Words, number 3, Hunting Song, its title. Felix Mendelssohn composed it, and Murray Pariah was the pianist there. The Suite from Gustav Holst, one of his best-known works. Its movements are based on the astrological traits associated with the planets, like their influence on the human psyche, it's been said. Rather than their astronomical bodies. Holst was an avid astrologer who cast horoscopes for his friends and called it his pet vice. And this, of course, is Jupiter, the bringer of

0: Jupiter, and that was from The Planets, masterwork of Gustav Holst. Yoel Levy conducted the Atlanta Symphony Orchestra. I'm Kevin O'Connor. We're at yourclassical.org.
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Born in the mid-19th century, Amy Beach came into a world of separate identities and double standards. Women had private lives that were supposed to be domestic, while men enjoyed very public lives. But from a very early age, Amy knew that a life of music was the only one for her. And despite roadblocks aplenty, she soared to new heights, especially as a woman for her time. One of her hallmarks has got to be this Gaelic Symphony. We'll have it for you coming up this hour. Amy Beach, I'm Kevin O'Connor. Good morning.

Arthur Sullivan clearly loved writing for Shakespeare works. So that was from The Tempest, Act 4, Overture. And Michael Stern was conducting the Kansas City Symphony. I'm Kevin O'Connor, some Amy Beach coming up in about 17 minutes. Pro Musica celebrated Zul Bailey's 24th anniversary. He's a member of that concert as artistic director with program called Celebration. Cute, huh? All-Star Concert took place in April in El Paso, which is, of course, the home of El Paso Pro Musica. Azul joined that ensemble in 2001. His career has really taken off for him since, by the way, including a Grammy in 2017. So here he is playing cello, this time around solo. Cello Suite No. 1, Prelude, Johann Sebastian Bach.

Cello Suite Number 1, Prelude by Bach. That was Zul Bailey. I'm Kevin O'Connor, and this opera, Hansel and Gretel, actually began when Engelbert Humperdinck's sister, Adelheid Wette, asked him to set a few fairy tale verses to music for her children to perform at Christmas. He loved the task so much that they expanded it into a full operatic masterpiece with plenty of input from the sister. Overture, Hansel and Gretel. This is Engelbert Humperdinck, Karl Anton Rickenbacker conducting the Bamberg Symphony Orchestra.

0: Hansel and Gretel Overture, composed by Engelbert Humperdinck. That was Carl Anton Rickenbacker leading the Bamberg Symphony Orchestra. If you haven't heard Amy Beach, you're in for a treat, especially if you like your music a little bit on the Gaelic side.
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0: Amy Beach created her symphony as a response to Antonín Dvořák's call for American composers to use folk melodies in their music. Beach turned to the rich heritage, in this case, of the Irish and Scottish landscape to capture the struggles and triumphs of Gaelic, or in the case of Scottish, Gaelic immigrants. Beach explicitly incorporates genuine folk melodies here, basing the movement on the Irish folk tune The Little Field of Barley, which was sourced from an 1841 Dublin publication. The movement opens with a very pastoral, pipe-like drone. It's the Gaelic Symphony. This is the second movement.

The woods and the horns there, an attempt to replicate the pipe sounds in so much Celtic music. That was a Gaelic symphony, second movement, Amy Beach, and Kenneth Schermerhorn conducted the Nashville Symphony Orchestra. Unlike his brother, Johann Strauss II, Johann Strauss II's more politically or socially inspired waltzes, Joseph's waltzes are often called symphonies by Strauss due to their lush orchestrations and intricate development. Not as much obvious dance stuff going on here. This waltz was written for the glamorous university balls around Vienna. My Life is Love and Laughter Waltz. Joseph Strauss here with Zubin Mehta conducting the Vienna Philharmonic.

0: Variations, of course, you know it, on Twinkle, Twinkle, Little Star, Mozart. And that was Long Long, just wailing away on that one. I'm Kevin O'Connor. Still to come, we have some Don Ray and work from Vivaldi.
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the music world, Mozart died just before Beethoven reached Vienna. Plan thwarted. He apparently, though, had a backup plan, and the mentor he chose was certainly no slouch. None other than Papa Franz Joseph Haydn, who took the young man in after his round of triumphs in England. Well, the two men were not compatible in the formal teaching setting. Turns out Beethoven's early symphonic work, though, came out of this period. We'll hear a bit of his first symphony.

Beethoven had a dream of going to Vienna with a specific goal. To study with the great Mozart. Good goal. To his disappointment, though, not to mention the shock and sorrow.

Yes, indeed. That was music starting the hour off there from Moritz Moszkowski. It was Gondoliera. I'm Kevin O'Connor. You'll find us on the web at yourclassical.org. So good to have you here this morning and joining the month as we are. What happened to May? I'm in no rush for summer. I don't know about you to end. And I guess time marches on, though. One thing you got to realize, Ray Vaughan Williams' Fantasia on Greensleeves wasn't originally meant as a standalone concert piece. It was arranged by a composer by the name of Ralph Greaves from Vaughan Williams' own 1928 Shakespearean opera, Sir John and Love, a good one. While the famous melody from Greensleeves really takes center stage here, the middle section features a contrasting English folk tune called Lovely Joan. Fantasia on Greensleeves, Ralph Vaughan Williams, Neville Mariner conducting the Academy of St. Martin in the Fields.

Fantasia on Green Sleeves, that from Ray Vaughan Williams, those weeping melodies, and Neville Marriner, Academy of St. Martin in the Fields, conducting that beautiful classic. You know, O Mistress Mine was one of the last works written by Thomas Morley. He was a student of William Byrd's, who died shortly after the play. It's based on A Twelfth Night from Shakespeare, opened in the fall of 1602. It's likely that Morley knew and worked with Shakespeare. They lived close to one another in central London and worshipped in the same parish church. It's also possible that some of his Shakespearean songs were actually commissioned by the bard himself, though this has never been firmly established. O Mistress Mine, Thomas Morley, here with the Corona Guitar Quartet.

0: guitars very much sound like lutes or early string instruments. And beautiful work, O Mistress Mine. Thomas Morley composed that, and it was the Corona Guitar Quartet. Got a fine example of the work of Giovanni Gabrielli coming up next, along with Giacomo Meyerbeer, and plenty more.
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Pot de Sank from Giacomo Meyerbeer's. Oh, wait a minute. Let me back up. I was very much thinking that was not that. Two canzons, Giovanni Gabrielli. It is the first day of the month and a Monday on top of that. So give me a little slack. Chicago Brass Ensemble. Here's a Robert Le Diable Pot de Sank by Giacomo Meyerbeer. The right one to tell you about now. And it's the Barcelona Symphony Orchestra.

Robert de Le Diable, Pas de Cinq. That was Giacomo Meyerbeer and the Barcelona Symphony Orchestra performing it. The premiere of Beethoven's First was an event, you might say, of gargantuan proportions. The Bacchanal featured works by Mozart, Haydn, Beethoven, obviously, who also debuted his septet. The year was 1800. It's hard to think of a more prestigious start to a century from a musical point of view, especially when you consider what was to come. Critics saw great potential in not only the work itself, but the format of the symphony as it was developing. And we have the first movement here, Symphony No. 1, Beethoven, Michael Tilson Thomas conducting the English Chamber Orchestra.

0: Symphony No. 1, First Movement, Beethoven, the one that launched all nine of them. Michael Tilson Thomas with the English Chamber Orchestra. Coming up next, we'll have a work of an Afro-British composer.
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Samuel Coleridge Taylor, an Afro-British composer and conductor, revered in his time as a genius, fantasy pieces, humoresque, and that was the Catalyst Quartet. King George loved the music that George Friedrich Handel created for his big event. I think of it as kind of a Baroque tailgating party. But he loved the music so much he demanded repeat performances throughout the event of Water Music, Suite Number 2.

0: Water Music Suite number 2 by George Friedrich Handel. That was Martin Perlman and the Boston Baroque. I'm Kevin O'Connor. This is your
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If ever there was a work that defied its title and its mission, you might say, it's this Scherzo Capriccioso by Dvorak. Well, Scherzo is supposed to be a joy, a joke, playfulness, you know, whimsy. But it's not too long into it, you start to hear darker qualities. Scholars speculate Dvorak was in the throes of some crisis. Was it his mother's recent death or just generalized depression? It's not likely we'll ever know the true answer, but the work's great. Fun and dark at the same time. Scherzo Capriccioso, it's coming up on Tanin Dvorak.

Andromaque, Prelude to Act 4, Camille Saint-Saëns, Malmö Symphony Orchestra. Hungarian-British pianist András Schiff is returning to Hungary to perform for the first time in over 15 years. He was, of course, born there. He had not set foot in the country since his mother's funeral in 2010 and a new regime at the time. A little later, he announced that he was implementing a self-imposed exile from his homeland, citing concerns over the political climate of the nation under the leadership of Viktor Orban, who, of course, was routed at the polls. And as they're entering a new chapter with a new government, the decision for him to return was instantaneous. András Schiff here with Franz Schubert's Impromptu No. 2.

András Schiff, Franz Schubert's Impromptu Number 2. A quick look through the catalog of Arthur Duff's work reveals his musical philosophy, or at least it seems to. Irish stories are best told with Irish-sounding music. His career path was not quite as clear, though, taking him in a lot of different directions. Dublin-born, he received all of his musical training in that city, first at the Christ Church Cathedral and then Royal Irish Academy of Music and Trinity College. This is Irish Suite for Strings, Arthur Duff, Fionnuala Hunt, and the Irish Chamber Orchestra.

0: That's quite a dramatic work there, reflecting Ireland, I think, more than a bit. Irish Street Suite for Strings, Arthur Duff, Fionnuala Hunt, conducted the Irish Chamber Orchestra. Coming up, something in the way of supposedly lightweight music, but it definitely is not that. We'll explain a bit and play the work from Dvorak coming up next. 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
1: 1960s cinema opened with Cheers and Jeers at the Cannes Film Festival when Michelangelo Antonioni's film L'Avventura premiered. The audience was shocked by long takes where seemingly nothing was happening and plot elements that went unresolved. Hooting and whistling was replaced by cheers the following day, and L'Avventura won the jury prize. 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
0: In spite of, or maybe ironically due to its title, Scherzo Capriccioso by Dvorak betrays all kinds of different moods and a constant sense of restlessness, almost twitchy at times, making its presence felt in what are supposed to be idyllic passages, which are definitely a vibe here too. As with the third piano trio, the Hussite Overture, the Seventh Symphony, created all about the same era, the Scherzo Capriccioso is a more dramatic, dark, aggressive style than much of the work that came out of his so-called Slavonic period. Scherzo Capriccioso, Antonin Dvorak, Jose Serebriere, and the Bournemouth Symphony Orchestra.

0: The Wondrous Moods of the Scherzo Capriccioso by Antonin Dvorak. That was José Serebrier conducting the Bournemouth Symphony Orchestra.
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Oboe Concerto No. 9, that by Tommaso Albinoni. John Georgiadis was conducting the London Virtuosi with oboist Anthony Camden.

0: From Bergensiana, Rococo Variations on an Old Melody from Bergen. Johan Halvorsen, that was Karsten Andersen conducting the Bergen Symphony Orchestra.
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4: Imagine, you're in the audience at a concert in the 1800s. You hear a Beethoven piano concerto for the first time, and it's amazing. But when do you get to hear it again? The next time it's played in concert? 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And if you can afford to go? What if, instead of a piano and a full orchestra, the concerto could be performed like this? Arranged for piano and five string players. Practical? Affordable? Portable? It's an MP3. Okay, not really, but it is kind of the 19th century equivalent of an MP3. It's also today's global encore, and you'll hear it in about 7 minutes.

A very sneaky ending there to a march from the Serenade for Strings by Swedish composer Dag Wirén. That was the Bournemouth Sinfonietta we heard there, and they were conducted by Richard Stout. I'm Aaron Kane, glad to be with you. Every Monday at this time, we share an exclusive live performance from concert halls and festivals around the world. We call it the Global Encore, and this time it's a performance from just this past March at Wigmore Hall in London, and it is a chamber concerto, concerto concentrate, you might be able to say. It's Beethoven's first concerto for piano and orchestra, but it's arranged here for just seven musicians by another German composer, Vincenz Lachner. So here are those seven musicians, pianist Paul Lewis, joined by the four members of the Vertovo String Quartet, and double bassist Tim Gibbs for the Piano Concerto No. 1 in C major by Beethoven.

0: performance from this past March at Wigmore Hall in London. That was an arrangement of Beethoven's Piano Concerto No. 1 in C Major, an arrangement by German composer Vincenz Lachner, played there by pianist Paul Lewis and the Vertevo String Quartet from Norway, along with double bassist Tim Gibbs. Coming up, you'll hear A Witty Waltz by Tchaikovsky, played by Germany's youngest professor. That's in a minute.
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0: Violinist Julia Fischer says that for her, music is simply the primal form of expression that connects all people. And that is why she wanted to dedicate her life to music. And she must have made that decision when she was fairly young, because she was studying music in a conservatory by the time she was 9, and teaching at a conservatory by the time she was 23. Here is violinist Julia Fischer now with the Russian National Orchestra playing the waltz Scherzo by Tchaikovsky.

0: violinist Yulia Fischer there with the Russian National Orchestra, conducted by Yakov Kreitzberg. That was the Waltz Scherzo by Tchaikovsky. I'm Aaron Kane. It's great to be here with you today. Coming up, guitarist Sergio Assad shows that he contains multitudes.
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0: If you know the name Sergio Assad, it's a good bet that you know him as a guitarist. He often collaborates with his brother, Odair. The two of them are both guitarists, but Sergio Assad is also a composer, and this is something he wrote, a prelude, fugue, and vivace, and he's leaving the guitar playing, this time, to Plinio Fernandez.

0: Three pieces in one there, a prelude, fugue, and vivace by composer and guitarist Sergio Assad, played there by guitarist Plinio Fernandez.
1: 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I'm Yvette Benavides. 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

This is a hymn of thanksgiving. It gives thanks for the harvest, the land. It gives thanks for people from different walks of life coming together to build something that endures. It gives thanks for the promise of living. Aaron Copland used this hymn as the finale to Act One of his opera, The Tender Land. He also used it as the finale for a suite of music he took from that same opera, along with lots of other music, a love duet, a square dance, and more. I'm Aaron Kane, Aaron Copland, Tender Land Suite. You'll hear it all this hour.

Music by someone who studied with Mozart, promoted Haydn's music, was one of Beethoven's pallbearers, and knew Chopin, Goethe, and even Napoleon, the Bohemian composer Adalbert Gierowetz. That was the fourth movement of his first symphony, played there by the London Mozart Players, conducted by Matthias Bamert. I'm Aaron Kane. Great to be with you today. When a nation hates a nation, culture can be one of the casualties. Right around the time World War I ended, there was a lot of anti-German sentiment in the U.S., and this extended to music by German composers, like Wagner and Mendelssohn, who had each written music that just about every American used for their wedding ceremonies. So John Philip Sousa was asked to compose an American wedding march, and here is what he came up with.

The Marine Band of the Royal Netherlands Navy, conducted by Keith Bryan, with A Wedding March by John Philip Sousa, which is today's daily download. 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Well, we heard A Wedding March. Let's hear music for another wedding. A real group effort, this one. Five French composers were approached to all write music for Jean Cocteau's absurdist play, Wedding on the Eiffel Tower. One of those composers was Germaine Taillefer, and she contributed The Waltz of the Telegrams.

0: The Philharmonia Orchestra, conducted by Jeffrey Simon, with music of Germaine Taillefer, her music for Wedding on the Eiffel Tower. That was Waltz of the Telegrams. It occurs to me, how does a telegram learn to waltz? Probably 1, 2, 3, stop. 2, 2, 3, stop. Nothing more up to the moment than a telegram joke. Anyway, we've got some highly combustible music by Handel coming up in about a minute.
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0: Well, the 4th of July is not far off now. But if you can't wait for the fireworks display that celebrates the Declaration of Independence, well, here's music written to accompany the fireworks display that celebrated the signing of the treaty that celebrated the end of the War of the Austrian Succession. Music for the Royal Fireworks by Handel, performed here by the English Concert.

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1: Hello, this is Nathan Cohn inviting you to our next Cinema Tuesday screening, the classic Italian film L'Avventura, starring Monica Vitti and Gabriele Ferzetti as vacationers in the Mediterranean whose lives are upended by a sudden disappearance. 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
0: Finally this hour, music of Aaron Copland. This is his suite to The Tender Land. It's played here by the Phoenix Symphony, conducted by James Sedaris.

0: The Suite from the opera The Tender Land by Aaron Copland. That was the Phoenix Symphony, conducted by James Sidaris.
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The winter of 1932 in New York was particularly cold and brutal, and George Gershwin found a way to escape it. He got together with a handful of friends, they got a boat, and they sailed to Havana, Cuba, and, well, they went out to the nightclubs most nights, and in pretty much every club they visited, Gershwin heard music he'd never encountered before. He also saw some percussion instruments he'd never encountered before. He even brought some of them back as souvenirs. So, back in the States, with claves in his hands and those melodies in his heads, Gershwin created this, his Cuban Overture. You'll hear it later this hour. Let's start this hour with some music by Francis Poulenc, played by pianist Pascal Roget.

Three Improvisations by Francis Poulenc, played there by pianist Pascal Roget. I'm Aaron Kane, great to be with you today. Many composers write marches. Slightly fewer composers have written triumphal marches that celebrate a victory or some other joyful occasion. Well, few triumphal marches are better known or more victorious than this one by Giuseppe Verdi from Aida. It's played here by the St. Louis Symphony Orchestra.

The St. Louis Symphony Orchestra, conducted by Leonard Slatkin. That was The Triumphal March by Giuseppe Verdi from his opera Aida, from the second act, when Radames, victorious in battle, leads the Egyptian army in a grand parade with as many people and as much pageantry as space will allow and the presenting opera company can afford, basically. Let's just say that sometimes live elephants are involved. Let's hear some earlier music now. Music composed much later than Verdi's Aida, but earlier is the name of this piece by a composer from Montreal, Alexandra Streliski, and she has an interesting way of describing this piece, too. She says, it's meant to evoke the calm we feel when we don't know that some events are about to transform us. Plutôt, earlier, by Alexandra Streliski.

0: Lavinia Meyer, the harpist there, that was Pluto earlier, by Alexandra Streliski.
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Here's music to feature the bassoon by Czech composer Julius Fučík, who was himself a bassoonist. The bassoon becomes a grumpy old bear in this music, although you'll also see this piece called The Grumbly Old Bear. I think you will find either of those titles fitting. It's played here by bassoonist Alan Pendlebury and the Royal Liverpool Philharmonic Orchestra.

He almost got the last word. That was The Grumpy Old Bear by Julius Fuchik. And bassoonist Alan Pendlebury was the titular bear there with the Royal Liverpool Philharmonic Orchestra, conducted by Libor Peshek. Here is an entire symphony about a bear. Well, the bear is the symphony's nickname. The Symphony No. 82 by Joseph Haydn, played here by the Stockholm Chamber Ensemble, conducted by Esa-Pekka Salonen.

0: The Stockholm Chamber Ensemble, conducted by Esa-Pekka Salonen, with the Symphony No. 82, The Bear, by Joseph Haydn. A musical souvenir of George Gershwin's trip to Cuba is coming up in a minute.
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0: George Gershwin was on vacation in Havana with a few of his friends, and they did a lot of sailing, they played a lot of golf, they gambled at some of the local casinos, and they went out to several dance parlors, where Gershwin heard a lot of music that was new to him. And those new tunes and rhythms definitely stayed with him when he went back to the States, and wrote this, his last big concert piece, The Cuban Overture by George Gershwin, played here by the Rochester Philharmonic Orchestra.

0: classical music on KPAC with the Turtle Creek Chorale. And they're performing not only at the Meyerson Center in Dallas tonight, but later on in the month, June the 20th and 26th, at churches throughout Texas. First President Tyler and Broadway Baptist in Fort Worth, Texas. It's called The Pride As Big As Texas. And we're here right now with Dr. Dawson B. Taylor, the Executive Director of Turtle Creek Chorale. So, one iconic performing arts center and three churches.
1: Yes. And I would say the three churches where our faith communities where we are performing are also iconic each in their own ways. And we have longstanding relationships with First Presbyterian in Tyler, as well as Broadway Baptist in Fort Worth. When we performed last night at Temple Emmanuel here in Dallas, that was our first time to present a concert. We actually performed at the temple earlier this year as part of a Shabbat for Unity service. Oh, and so we've developed this really wonderful relationship, new relationship with Temple Emmanuel, but we have these wonderful relationships.

0: with these beautiful, not only places of worship, but places of beautiful music with stellar music programs. And so our relationship with First Presbyterian Church in Tyler goes back to 2012, 2013, when we had been invited by a different faith community to perform and then experienced being uninvited because of who we are as a primarily LGBTQ arts organization. First Presbyterian Church of Tyler reached out to us and said, "We want you to perform in our community. Would you perform your concert at our congregation?" And we were thrilled to do so. And this is our third time back at First Presbyterian Church in Tyler. And then Broadway Baptist, which you probably understand, Barry, better than most, the largest pipe organ in Texas.
1: It's a great room, by the way.
0: It's a stunning room, just, you know, visually, but the acoustics in there are really like none other for a church that size. And Dr. Ryan Price, the senior pastor, has always been such a welcoming force in our community and specifically to the chorale. And so we're thrilled to be back there. And of course, you just can't beat singing at the Morton H. Meyerson Symphony Center, which has been our home for many years now. So we're excited to be back in our home, but we're really excited to be going into these faith communities that are so welcoming and just beautiful places all on their own.
1: That concert is tonight at the Meyerson Center in Dallas. And then the next concerts are June 20th, Saturday, and Friday, June 26th. All the information is at turtlecreekchorale.com. Turtlecreekchorale.com. Speaking of the Turtle Creek Chorale, here they are, folks. Some classical music from the Turtle Creek Chorale on Texas Public Radio.

0: Classical music on KPAC, some stunning moments from the Turtle Creek Corral, that men's chorus that you just gotta love, up in Dallas. You can hear them tonight in Dallas at the Meyerson Symphony Center. If you're anywhere near Dallas, that's a thing to do tonight. Later in the month, June 20th at First Presbyterian Church in Tyler, Friday, June 26th at Broadway Baptist Church in Fort Worth. And they're doing a program that we're going to talk about right now. Dr. Dawson B. Taylor, Executive Director of the Turtle Creek Corral, is with us right now. Dallas, walk us through what we're going to hear at these concerts.
1: Well, this concert is a quintessential. If you can dream it, we're likely going to do it on stage.
0: I love it.
1: It's classical in our roots of the Troll Creek Chorale and who we are as a men's chorus. But we also are expanding our horizons a little bit, and we will have the sounds of Willie Nelson, Casey Musgraves. We have some Beyonce. There's going to be a lot of wonderful Texas artists. But we're also equally proud that we have a piece by Craig Hella Johnson from Austin.
0: From Austin.
1: Yes. And then Victor Johnson, also well-known composer here in Dallas, who also happens to be on our team, but is a well-known composer. So we're featuring some of Victor's music as well. And so it is going to be, as a typical chorale concert is, there will be some tears, there will be some laughter, there will be delight, and you will leave feeling better than when you walked in. That I can guarantee.
0: I absolutely love it, and I think audiences are going to love it, too. Tonight at the Meyerson Center in Dallas, Saturday, June 20th at First Pres in Tyler, Friday, the 26th at Broadway Baptist Church in Fort Worth. The Turtle Creek Corral goes to church. 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Dawson Taylor, Executive Director.

Oh, yeah. Classical music on KPAC from the Turtle Creek Chorale from an album they did several years ago now. Music by Felix Mendelssohn called Festgesang an die Künstler, Festival Ode to Artists. And that's the Turtle Creek Chorale performing with the Fort Worth Chamber Orchestra there. They're performing tonight at the Meyerson Symphony Center. First day of June, which is Pride Month. They're doing a tour called Pride as Big as Texas. Four stops. One of them was last night. Later on in the month, on the 20th and the 26th, they're playing in other towns in Texas, Fort Worth, and Tyler. All the information is at turtlecreekchorale.com. turtlecreekchorale.com. And special thanks to Dr. Dawson B. Taylor, the executive director of the Turtle Creek Chorale, for joining me today on Classical Connections. How are you doing today? Barry Brake here, your host, every weekday from 1 to 3 p.m. with music from San Antonio and the Hill Country and all over the great state of Texas, and in fact, all over the world. Lots of music coming up for you this June. Yeah, it's June. And we've got lots of music for you, not just throughout June, but today we'll hear an overture by the Virtuosi of Houston. We'll hear some music for the forte piano that I think is going to cast a spell on you. Also, music by the terrific Mel Bonice is on the way. Goodness, it's just going to be a terrific afternoon of music. It already has, don't you think? Super fun stuff. Right now, we're going to hear something from Pablo Sainz Villegas, that great guitarist, playing music by Jeronimo Jimenez. Oh, I love that. This is one of my favorite tracks on that album that he did, Soul of Spanish Guitar. Classical music for you on KPAC.

the soul of Spanish guitar. That's the very apt name of Pablo Sainz Villegas' album, Jerónimo Jiménez's passionate guitar piece, La Boda de Luis Alonso. This is 88.3 FM. Good afternoon to you. Barry Brake here, your host on Classical Connections with music from in and around San Antonio and all around the area, as well as music from around the world. Here's Andras Schiff and Jörg Wittmann with music by Johannes Brahms.

0: 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It's Classical Connections. Barry Break here, your host. Good Monday afternoon to you. Hope you're doing well. I'm so glad to be here with you, listening to classical music, and of course, there is much, much more to come on KPAC San Antonio.
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0: Well, back on New Year's Day of 2021, Riccardo Muti and the Vienna Philharmonic Orchestra weren't going to let COVID stop them. They had 7,000 people in the interactive audience, kind of like a Zoom session, and over 2 million people listening in on this New Year's concert. Here they are with Kaiserwalzer, Opus 437 by Johann Strauss on KPAC.

Oh, you gotta love it. Riccardo Muti and the Vienna Philharmonic Orchestra with Kaiserwalzer Opus 437 by Strauss. That's from the New Year's Concert 2021, which they did in a live stream that absolutely, well, it nearly broke the internet. But I think everyone was really pleased and glad to have a celebration like that during a tough time. This is 88.3 FM. It's KPAC. 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Hi there, Barry Brake here, your host every weekday, 1 to 3. Here's music by Mel Bonis. Are you familiar with this composer? She wrote this Suite Orientale, performed here by the Sylvan Trio on KPAC.

classical music on KPAC, the Sylvan Trio, performing music by Mel Bonis. We heard her Suite Orientale, and this is 88.3 FM KPAC. Barry Brake here with Classical Connections, music from all over the great state of Texas and all around the world. We're going to hear something from our friends in Houston, the Virtuosi of Houston Ensemble, under the baton of Franz Anton Krieger, playing at Zilka Hall in Houston, Texas, back in 2018. This overture in the Italian style by Franz Schubert. 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

The Overture in C in the Italian style by Franz Schubert, performed in the great town of Houston, Texas, by the virtuosi of Houston, Franz Anton Krieger, the conductor, performing that in Zilka Hall over in Houston, Texas, back in March of 2018. And this is 88.3 FM. It's Classical Connections on KPAC with music from all over the state, all over the world, all around town, right around the corner, all through the ages, and it's all right here. 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Let's listen now to this remarkable performance by a forte pianist. Now, the forte piano is the sort of ancestor of the piano. It's got a different sound, and this is the instrument that Beethoven wrote this sonata on. So here you have it, Ruchandra Onsea in this remarkable performance on KPAC.

classical music on KPAC. Rushandra Wanseya, the forte pianist, performing music by Beethoven on an instrument that's very much like the one that he likely wrote it for, the Sonata No. 3 in E major, Opus 31. Wasn't that a magnificent performance? You heard it right here on KPAC. Classical music from Texas Public Radio. Good Monday afternoon. Barry Brake here for you with music by Claude Debussy. We'll hear his Moderne from Printemps.

0: nobody does it like Debussy. From his Printemps Opus 61, perfect for the springtime, the Moderne Movement, we heard Charles Dutoit and the Montreal Symphony Orchestra. 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

The origin story for Joseph Haydn's Cello Concerto No. 1 isn't strange, but it does make you scratch your head a little bit. He wrote it in 1761 for his friend and colleague, Joseph Weigl, who also happened to be the star cellist with the Esterházy court. Then, for nearly 200 years, nobody heard it. It wasn't destroyed by fire or lost in a war. It was actually just sitting in a Prague museum, waiting, while the rest of the world assumed it was gone. A musicologist found it 2 centuries later. 1961 was the year. Coming up in 25 minutes, you'll hear the Cello Concerto No. 1. This is from Symphonic Metamorphosis by Paul Hindemith, the March Movement, with Robert Shaw conducting Atlanta Symphony Orchestra.

The March from Symphonic Metamorphosis by Paul Hindemith. That was Robert Shaw on the podium conducting the Atlanta Symphony Orchestra. I'm Scott Blankenship. Thanks for your company this afternoon. Franz Schubert wrote his Military March No. 1 around 1818. It was not written for a parade or anything involving actual marching. It was written for two people sharing a bench at a Hungarian country estate. It all started as a teaching piece for a count's daughter and became one of the most whistled tunes of the 19th century. The March Militaire No. 1 is played here by Vladimir Horowitz.

Originally written for one piano and four hands, but we heard two very capable hands for that March Militaire No. 1 by Franz Schubert. That was Vladimir Horowitz. More music intended for four hands by Cecile Chaminade is coming up in about 5 minutes after this Symphonia from Olympiad, written by Giovanni Pergolesi. Here's St. Cecilia Orchestra with Myung-Won Chung conducting.

0: Symphonia from Olympiad, written by Giovanni Pergolesi. That was Myungwon Chung conducting St. Cecilia Orchestra.
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Hi, I'm Scott Blankenship with a rigodon for you next. As a form of music, it was in the midst of a minor French revival in the late 19th century. This rigodon comes from Cécile Chaminade's Six Romantic Pieces. For a French composer working in that particular milieu, capping a suite of pieces with a rigodon would have been a natural, even fashionable choice. Here's pianist Peter Jacobs

Rigaudon by Cécile Chaminade. That was pianist Peter Jacobs. Well, there's something almost unfair about this next concerto. Joseph Haydn wrote it in early 1761. This is before he had fully become Haydn. And yet the slow movement is about as beautiful as anything that he would write for the next 40 years. The thing is, after he finished his cello concerto number one, it just sat in a Prague museum, waiting there for rediscovery. So the cello gets a lot of room to breathe in this one, and the finale makes sure to remind you what all that patience was for. Here's Alyssa Weilerstein playing cello with the Trondheim Soloists.

0: Alyssa Weilerstein playing the cello with the Trondheim Soloists for the Cello Concerto No. 1 by Joseph Haydn. 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
0: Cesar Franck coaxes a very majestic sound with the finale of his symphony. It might be because his main focus for decades was the king of instruments, the organ. It's a difficult instrument to master. You got both your hands and feet involved, and you have to pull out all those stops. People would line up just to hear him improvise after church services. And he creates a darkness into light feel over the course of the symphony. And that initially went over some of the critics' heads at first. Here is that finale with Paris Symphony, and Semen Bishkov conducts.

0: The finale from the Symphony in D Minor composed by César Franck. That was Semyon Bishkov conducting the Paris Orchestra. I'm Scott Blankenship.
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0: The word concerto traces back to two different roots that can't quite agree with each other. In Latin, concertare means to dispute or contend. In Italian, it's the opposite, to arrange or to draw together. Well, Johann Sebastian Bach was hoping to draw together a new job when he sent the Margrave of Brandenburg six concertos back in 1721, along with what may be the most elaborately flattering cover letter in music history. But the Margrave never responded. No dispute, no contention, just silence. One of the Brandenburg concertos is coming up in about a half hour. Stay close.
3: This is the Composer's Datebook for June 1st. I'm John Burge. On today's date in 1988, the New York Philharmonic gave a concert in a city then called Leningrad, in a country then called the Soviet Union. For their visit to the city we now call St. Petersburg, in a country we now call Russia, the Philharmonic commissioned a brand new work by American composer Ellen Tafe Zwillich. Her Cymbalon received its premiere performance there and, in fact, was the first American symphonic work to be premiered in the USSR. The word cymbalon comes from the Greek, explains Zwillich, and refers to the ancient custom whereby two parties broke a piece of pottery in two, each party retaining half. Each half, or cymbalon, thus became a token of friendship. From the beginning, continued Zwillich, I knew this piece would receive its first performance in the Soviet Union, and I found this profoundly moving. I'm sure my complex feelings, embracing both hope and sadness about the state of the political world, found their way into this work.

0: After its premiere, Zwillich's Cymbalon was performed in Moscow, New York, London, Amsterdam, Helsinki, Paris, and the former East Berlin, making it one of Zwillich's most traveled works. Composer's Datebook is produced by APM, American Public Media, in conjunction with the American Composers Forum, reminding you that all music was once new.
1: Here's some harp music by Sofia Dusek. It's the first movement from a harp sonata in C minor, played by Judy Lohmann.

Harp Sonata in C minor, composed by Sophia Dusek. That was the first movement to start off this hour, performed by harp soloist Judy Lohmann. Richard Wagner's Entry of the Gods into Valhalla is a little bit more than 5 minutes ahead. But did you know that Wagner's music was a continual fascination for Edvard Grieg? During his student days in Leipzig, Grieg saw Tannhäuser 14 times, so the harmonic sophistication that Grieg brought to folk material was shaped in part by Richard Wagner. Here's his Norwegian Dance No. 1 with the Gothenburg Symphony Orchestra. Neeme Jørvik conducts.

Naima Järvi and the Gothenburg Symphony Orchestra with the Norwegian Dance No. 1, written by Edvard Grieg. Next, it's the moment when Richard Wagner's gods finally arrive at their gleaming new home. They spent the whole opera, Das Rheingold, just lying, scheming, and stealing to get it. The welcome mat was paid for by someone else. Here's Entrance of the Gods into Valhalla with the Buffalo Philharmonic Orchestra.

0: The powerful brass section of the Buffalo Philharmonic Orchestra. Well, and the rest of the orchestra's there as well. With the entry of the gods into Valhalla from Das Rango by Richard Wagner. That was Joanne Folletta conducting.
1: Hello, this is Nathan Cohn inviting you to our next Cinema Tuesday screening, the classic Italian film L'Avventura, starring Monica Vitti and Gabriele Ferzetti as vacationers in the Mediterranean whose lives are upended by a sudden disappearance. We're screening the movie this Tuesday at 7:30 p.m. at our new home for the summer, Alamo Drafthouse Park North. 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
0: Syrian clarinetist Kenan Azmeh hasn't been to his home country for a few years now due to war, and it has also changed the way that he looks at music. Essentially, it's everything to him now, not a luxury, but the main tool to express himself. He said, "The art I do won't stop a bullet, won't bring a free Syria, won't bring back those that died, but it does give us a reason to live." From Parole, the suite for clarinet and orchestra by Dia Sukari, here's the third movement with Kenan Azmeh playing the clarinet with German Symphony Orchestra.

Parole du matin à la rose. That's from the suite for clarinet and orchestra by Dia Sukari with the German Symphony Orchestra led by Manuel Nari, and Kinan Asma was the clarinet soloist. Now, I'm sure that you, at one point in time or another, have received a gift that you had absolutely no use for, like the sweater that will never see the outside of a drawer, a kitchen gadget that's still in the box 3 years later, and Johann Sebastian Bach's Brandenburg Concertos. Bach sent all six to the Margrave of Brandenburg in 1721, along with an effusive cover letter, and he was hoping that the whole package might help to land him a job there. The Margrave apparently never had them performed, not one time. Whatever he wanted for Christmas, it wasn't this.

0: Isabel Faust playing the violin with the Academy of Ancient Music Berlin. That's the Brandenburg Concerto No. 4 by Johann Sebastian Bach.
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0: Hi, I'm Scott Blankenship with music by Leonard Bernstein next. This comes from Candide. And after everything Voltaire's characters have survived, like war, shipwreck, the Inquisition, betrayal, they don't arrive at triumph. They arrive at a garden and the modest hope that tending it might be enough. Here's Make Our Garden Grow with the Boston Pops Orchestra and Tanglewood Festival Chorus.

Make Our Garden Grow from Candide by Leonard Bernstein. That was John Williams conducting the Boston Pops Orchestra and Tanglewood Festival Chorus in there as well. Let's finish the hour with Richard Bonning conducting London Symphony Orchestra with the Pas de Deux from the Flower Festival in Genzano by Edward Helsted.

0: Haradu from the Flower Festival in Genzano by Edward Helsted with the London Symphony Orchestra led by Richard Bonner.
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0: You have to risk your life on stage. Pianist Mitsuko Uchida once said that in an interview with The Guardian, and she meant it.

She explained that a performance only becomes truly captivating when the artist lets go of safety and steps into the vulnerability of the moment. Stay close. Mozart's Piano Sonata No. 2 is coming up, and in Uchida's hands, the stakes are never small. Plus, you'll hear part of Giuseppe Verdi's Luisa Miller and incidental music from Purcell's Abdelazar.

Highlights from Luisa Miller. That's by Giuseppe Verdi, with I Solisti Italiani performing. Now, this next piece Mozart wrote when he was 18 years old. He was young enough to still be figuring out what he was capable of, but old enough to already be formidable. But there's an ease to it that can fool you into thinking it's simple. And Mitsuko Uchida doesn't make that mistake. She finds the emotional weather inside every phrase, the places where Mozart is testing something and pushing at the edges of what a sonata can hold. Here's Mozart's Piano Sonata No. 2 with Mitsuko Uchida.

0: That's Mitsuko Uchida playing piano for the Piano Sonata No. 2, composed by Mozart.
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Hi, I'm Scott Blankenship. Now, in the Mel Brooks musical, The Producers, the story is all about how you could make more money with a Broadway musical designed to fail than with a bona fide hit. And hilarity ensues. Composer Max Bruch did the not-so-funny opposite in 1866. He made almost no money on his number one hit, his Violin Concerto No. 1. He sold it to his publisher for a lump sum rather than getting small fees with royalties. And then after World War I, economies all over the world are in shambles, especially post-war Germany. So not only did he miss out on cashing in on his most popular work, he couldn't collect any royalties on any of his other compositions.

0: Fantastic. Ray Chen playing violin with the London Philharmonic Orchestra, the third movement of Brooks' Violin.
1: 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I'm Yvette Benavides. 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
0: When talking about himself, Franz Liszt said, "The best of me is in my religious music." He spent the last decades of his life in minor holy orders, composing oratorios and masses. He was convinced that the sacred works were where he'd finally told the truth about himself. History listened politely and then changed the subject. What is remembered is the showman, the pianist who could fill a concert hall with something closer to hysteria than applause. Les Preludes asked the question Liszt kept circling his whole life. What are we here for? And is any of it worth the trouble? The Preludes, just 20 minutes ahead.

Volskaya, composed by Teresa Carreño. That was played on piano by Clara Rodriguez. Stay tuned for music from the lower register of the reeds, the concert piece for clarinet and basset horn by Mendelssohn. Hi, I'm Scott Blankenship. Mikhail Glinka's A Life for the Tsar met with immediate popular success. Or I should say success. So the director of the Imperial Theater in St. Petersburg suggested that Glinka adapt Alexander Pushkin's epic poem, Ruslan and Ludmilla, as his next opera. The execution was troubled from the start. There was no librettist, six collaborators, 5 years and a divorce in the middle.

James the Priest conducting the Malmö Symphony Orchestra with Ruslan and Ludmilla Overture by Mikhail Glinka. Now, this next piece was not only Joseph Bologna, Chevalier de Saint-Georges. It wasn't just his first string quartet. It was also among the first in France and was inspired by Haydn's earliest quartets imported from Vienna, written by a man who was also simultaneously the best swordsman in the country. But Haydn, for the record, he was just a composer. Here's the string quartet number 1, performed by Juilliard String Quartet.

0: The String Quartet No. 1 by Joseph Bologna, Chevalier de Saint-Georges, performed by the Juilliard String Quartet.
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Franz Liszt wrote Les Preludes as a symphonic poem, a form that he basically invented, and asked it to illustrate the philosophical question of whether life is just a warm-up act. The orchestra answers with storms and love scenes, a battle, and a pastorale, which is either a complete answer or a very busy evasion, depending on your point of view. The main theme threads through all of it, shape-shifting with each new movement. Whatever life is a prelude to, Franz Liszt wanted it to sound magnificent.

Les Preludes by Franz Liszt, with Kurt Mazur conducting the Gewandhaus Orchestra of Leipzig. Still to come, we'll say goodbye to spring in the meteorological sense, and hello to summer with some music by Robert Schumann. That's right after this concert piece for clarinet and basset horn, composed by Mendelssohn. Sabina Meyer plays clarinet, Wolfgang Meyer, basset horn, and the Württemberg Chamber Orchestra, led by Jörg Färber.

0: Concert piece for clarinet and basset horn by Felix Mendelssohn. Jörg Färber conducting the Württemberg Chamber Orchestra with Sabina Meyer playing clarinet, Wolfgang Meyer basset horn. 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

Well, today you get to welcome Meteorological Summer with music written in the middle of winter. Robert Schumann wrote the whole symphony number one in just 4 days of white-hot inspiration in January. Clearly, he was dreaming of a spring that hadn't arrived yet. By the finale, it had more than arrived. It was practically on the other side, tumbling headlong into summer.

0: Welcoming summer with the ending of spring. That's the Symphony No. 1 by Robert Schumann. The finale with Staatskapelle Berlin, conducted by Daniel Barenboim.
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music might be depicting many different things. The opening of the one and only violin concerto by Sibelius was written during a dark time. Is it sunrise over a frigid, snowy Finnish landscape? Actually, it might be something more personal. Sibelius was battling significant demons at the time that he wrote this music. His wife, Aino, had to drag him intoxicated out of a pub where he had begun spending his evenings to complete this work that he had promised to deliver. Well, this piece would end in triumph, just as the composer's career and life would too, ultimately. We'll listen to that triumph coming up this hour. This is from the album De Peterhof by Anton Rubinstein, the romance in the B-flat from that collection of piano pieces, and we'll hear it played by Joseph Banowetz.